0: You need a quick feeling, Dennis. Now don't be mean and cross.
1: Oh, Doctor.
0: Hush up, daughter, just a minute. You need a quick feeling, Dennis. Now don't be mean and cross.
1: Last night I was hot with fever. I just rolled and tossed. Oh, Doctor.
0: Just a minute, daughter. Don't get nervous, honey, when I lay you in my chair. Sit still, daughter. Don't get nervous, honey, when I lay you in my chair.
1: Oh, doctor. If you use what's in your hand, you'll make me pull my hair.
0: Just a minute.
1: I feel a funny little something easing into my cavity. Ouch. Oh.

0: Wait just a minute now.
1: Mm.
0: I got it now.
1: Oh.
0: I pulled it. Don't it feel better now?
1: Oh, darling.
0: Won't be long.
1: Oh.

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My name is Miss Wren. The show you're listening to right now is called Ariadne's Thread. It's on Wednesday evenings from 7 until 9. We're well into the second hour. Stay tuned. Coming up at 9 o'clock is the Dance Mega Mix with DJ Don Play. 2 hours of fantastic dance music every Wednesday evening from 9 until 11. Tonight's theme on Ariadne's Thread is all kinds of aches and aching. We had a variety of aches there, including headaches to heartbreaks. That was Joe Bonamassa. His debut record back in 2000 was called A New Day Yesterday. We started off that set with the Happy Fits singing The Achy Bones. And let me tell you, man, a lot of these aching songs, they are really upbeat and energetic. I got a stomach ache. We heard from Junior Wells from his 1966 record, I think, called It's My Life, Baby. And then it's an instrumental artist. I think it's a electronic composer, Neo Matemato. From the record, sometimes we heard Earache. And then Billie Eilish came on the airwaves with Belly Ache from her record, Don't Smile at Me. And then when we went way back to 1926-27 with a Toothache Blues from Victoria Spivey and Lonnie Johnson, turning the show into a PG-13 kind of radio show. You are listening to Ariadne's Thread. Okay, so as I promised back when I started the show at 7 o'clock, we're going to have the second hour be mostly heartaches because that's probably the most popular kind of ache to sing about. Let's go right next into Tiny Hill and his Hilltoppers on a record simply called 1943, 1944, and 1952. This is Got a Little Ache in My Heart.

My Heart Aches for You from the Blue Note Collective. Their record is called All Genders, No Labels. You're listening to Every Adney's Thread. Songs right now about heartaches, and I've got some more heartaches to go, but a lot of these songs are really fun. I Got a Little Heartache in My Heart is what started off the set from Tiny Hill and his Hilltoppers. We followed with a ska song from the Indigo Girls, Heartache for Everyone. My gosh, that was so much fun to dance to. That's from their record, All That We Let In. John Party from Dixon, California, now living in Nashville. His record is called California Sunrise. We heard a country song called Heartache on the Dance Floor. Then we went to Roseanne Cash, and performing with her there was Elvis Costello. From Roseanne's record called The List, we heard Heartaches by the Number. And then also in there from 1966, Big Mama Thornton and the Muddy Waters Blues Band, we heard Sometimes I Have a Headache. So, a heartache. Sorry, Sometimes I Have a Heartache, not Headache. Heartache. We're in the heartache songs now. All right, you're listening to Ariadne's Thread. My name is Miss Wren. I'm with you until 9 o'clock tonight. Stay tuned. Coming up at 9 o'clock, fantastic dance show called The Dance Mega Mix with Don Play as your DJ and dance taskmaster. He always does 2 hours of incredible dance music from all over the world and all over the time zones and genres from 9 until 11. All spun from vinyl from his studio in Chapel Hill. I'm going to just sort of plunge into some more music because I've got about 25 minutes or so left to go. So I'm going to have a few more aching hearts and then just some generic aches. And we're going to continue here with the Masonettes called Heartache Avenue. 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Thank you so much for listening to this community radio station.

album is Latimer Soul Blues. We just heard a piece from a rock band, Dessa, Smoky Rooms, Keep This Ache. We started off the set back there about 20 minutes ago with the Masonettes. Heart Ache Avenue is the name of the record, Best of the Masonettes. We heard the title track. Al Boley, Sid Phillips, and his Melodians, followed with Heartaches. And then we heard Michael Bublé singing from his record Crazy Love. We heard his rendition of Heartache Tonight. We heard a very brief track called Sweet Heartache from Von DeLeith, and that seemed to have cut off really quickly. The song is just about finished, but don't worry, I have a jazz tune. Frank Sinatra also performing in there, called from an album called Swing Along With Me. We heard The Curse of an Aching Heart. I hope you were dancing to that. I was here in the studio. People come by and they kind of look at me and I just wave and I keep dancing because it's 2 hours of really great music I love bringing to you. And stay tuned because coming up at 9 o'clock in mere moments, 2 more hours of great dance music that'll get your body moving. It's called the Dance Mega Mix with Don Play as your host. I'm going to be finishing up the show tonight with the artist Baja. Her record is called Butterflies. We're going to be listening to No Heartache. 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We are WCOMLP Chapel Hill and Carrboro. This is A Gentle Ache from the Paul Hart Trio. And I will be back with you next Wednesday from 7 until 9, every Wednesday, right here on this community radio station. We are WCOM. Stay tuned at 9 o'clock as the Dance Mega Mix. And this is No Heartache. So we're done with aching. No Heartache, right here on Ariadne's Thread.

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1: Breaker one might be crazy, but I ain't dumb. Crazy Cooter coming at you. Hey, y'all, this is Ben Jones, also known as Cooter from the Dukes of Hazzard. And you know what? When I'm in town, I listen to community radio. That's WCOM 103.

good. Will you do it again for me?

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You can fade it if you want to.

Blind by Fuller with the original version of Pistol Slapper Blues. And for our next sound cutting, well, we hear the blues guitar of J.B. Hutto and a song called Too Much Alcohol. But first, let's listen to the Rory Gallagher version taken from the album Irish Tour 74.

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0: How's your twisted love song?
1: Say again. As soon as I get some decent recordings. Sign it. I have a over next to my CDs and stuff. There's a mailing list. If you sign up, give me your email address. I'll be sure and let you know when it's coming. I got to play that for a room full of shrinks once. God, that was fun. I didn't realize until I got just a couple lines into the song. Okay. Say again.
2: They were already singing along.
1: Well, they certainly knew the drill. This song is for anybody who ever had a job. And it's also for anybody who shares my conviction that what we really need in this country is drug proficiency testing.

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0: Good evening, ladies and gentlemen, and welcome to the Coconut Grove. Tonight we present those fabulous ABC recording artists, Bobby Bland and B.B. King.
1: You ready, Bob?
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1: Down at local bar, party starts at 9, but I show up at 5 o'clock, already out of my mind. 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

Hello and welcome to Background Briefing, available 24-7 at backgroundbriefing.org. I'm Ian Masters, and today we'll look into a number of stories and issues in the news. We'll begin with more erratic moves from Trump, who suddenly paused his Project Freedom initiative to have the U.S. Navy guide ships through the Straits of Hormuz a day after announcing it, and assess who really holds the cards since Trump appears desperate to make a deal, while the Iranians can string things along as oil prices rise and domestic pressure on Republicans increases. Joining us is Nicholas Grossman, a senior editor at Arc Digital and a professor of political science at the University of Illinois. He's the author of Drones and Terrorism, Asymmetric Warfare and the Threat to Global Security, and is a contributor at MS Now, where his latest articles we will discuss include Trump's Credibility Problem is Now America's and Three Reality Checks About Trump's Iran Strategy. Then we'll examine how long Iran can ride out the blockade, as well as tensions between Saudi Arabia and the UAE, which just pulled out of OPEC. Joining us is Sarah Vashkouri, who is the founder and president of SVB Energy International, a strategic energy consulting firm with offices in Washington, D.C. and Dubai. She's also a professor of energy security at the Institute of World Politics and has advised U.S. and European governments and financial institutions on energy markets, trading and pricing, the geopolitics of energy and investment patterns. A native of Iran, she was an advisor to the director of the National Iranian Oil Company International and also worked for the Petroenergy Information Network at the Iranian Ministry of Petroleum. And she is the author of The Marketing and Sale of Iranian and export crude oil since the Islamic Revolution. Then finally, we'll speak with Tom Lobianco, a veteran national political reporter at 24Sight News. Having previously spent 4 years covering the Indiana State House, he's the author of the biography of Vice President Mike Pence, Piety and Power, Mike Pence and the Taking of the White House. And his writing has appeared in Vanity Fair's The Hive, The Washington Post, Yahoo News, Politico Magazine, and the Indianapolis Star. He joins us to discuss how Trump's cult-like hold over the Republican Party was bolstered by the success of his revenge tour in Indiana yesterday, where 5 of the 7 state senators Trump was punishing for not going along with his gerrymander plan lost their seats to MAGA functionaries. And before we begin, with Trump having bombed 7 countries and started a war against Iran, while at home his ICE thugs terrorize and break up families, murdering American citizens in the process, the need to rid the country of the deeply unpopular Trump kakistocracy and his clown car cabinet could not be more urgent. But these crooks and criminals would do anything to stay in power as their billionaire buddies buy up the mainstream media and the mob boss intimidates Republican politicians. Only people power can beat money power, and we need all hands on deck as we continue to do our part, delivering a daily public service, providing the facts and evidence to

0: inform the majority of what they are up against and how to win back our country, our decency, and the respect of the community of nations. 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And thank you. And joining us now is Nicholas Grossman, a senior editor of ARC Digital and a professor of political science at the University of Illinois. He's the author of Drones and Terrorism, Asymmetric Warfare and the Threat to Global Security, and is a contributor at MS Now, where his latest articles include Trump's Credibility Problem is Now America's and Three Reality Checks About Trump's Iran Strategy. Welcome to Background Briefing, Nicholas Grossman.
1: Hi, thank you for having me.
0: Well, thanks for joining us. And as you point out, Trump's behavior has convinced the world that he cannot be trusted and his word is worthless. And we've seen more of his erratic behavior today with Project Freedom, the idea that the U.S. Navy will escort ships that are trapped inside the Gulf out through the Straits of Hormuz. No sooner had this got underway than he just reversed himself and postponed it. So I think what people are missing, and this includes our press and our political class, is that this guy is totally incompetent. He doesn't know what he's doing. He never has. His first term, it was a catastrophe, particularly when he was faced with the challenge of COVID, which he completely flummoxed. And COVID, of course, was inflicted on him. But this time, it's his war. He chose this war. He initiated this war. And he clearly doesn't know what he's doing. And the only leverage he appears to have is his incessant threats that he's going to bomb the hell out of them and send them back to the Stone Age and destroy their civilization. But it's obvious that he doesn't want to pull the trigger on that. So he's actually doesn't even have the ability to exercise the leverage that he has.
1: Yes, and it's very frustrating for me and a lot of other people who have been focused on this issue and studying it, because all these problems are ones that we saw coming. There's a seminal paper, for example, about Iran closing the Strait of Hormuz by an academic named Caitlin Talmadge, who wrote this in the 2000s. It's about almost 20 years old, about all the different ways that Iran would be able to potentially close the Strait and cause problems for the world. And all previous U.S. presidents had recognized this. For example, Benjamin Netanyahu of Israel has been trying to get the United States to attack Iran since he was first prime minister in the late 1990s. And Clinton and Bush and Obama and Biden and even Trump in the first term all said no. And so with the not knowing what he's doing, where that comes out is not only in starting the war, but in not doing any of the things to prepare for it, that I didn't think it was a good idea, but that's a separate question from if you're going to do it, then try to do it right. And that would mean things like lining up allies, putting the military assets in place that would be able to potentially accomplish the mission. And most importantly, having a clear mission, having a goal that is achievable and can be achievable with the available means. And they didn't do that. And by constantly flitting back and forth between making threats and then backing down, or making deal offers and then reversing them, or at various times reneging on deals in the past. And this even goes back before his current presidency, in his first term, when he broke the Iran nuclear deal that was restricting Iran's nuclear program, and Trump broke it without cause and let Iran out of nuclear restrictions for free. And then even then in his business career, where he would often screw over partners and fight people in court. And so all of this adds up to the United States doesn't have any credibility, by which I mean Iran cannot believe that if the U.S. makes a deal, that the United States under Trump will actually follow it, will honor it, as opposed to just in a few months maybe saying, oh, we don't like it, and bombing again. And they don't actually know if Trump will follow through on threats either. And they don't know if the White House will be consistent in one policy or another. They don't know if a negotiating stance is going to change. And so in that circumstance, it is extremely difficult, if not impossible, to make any sort of negotiated deal, because there's no way to possibly trust that the other side, the United States, is going to hold up its end of the agreement. And so we're stuck.
0: Well, apparently this latest deal, which is on the table, Iran has said that it's reviewing this deal on Wednesday. It's supposedly a one-page memorandum to end the war but to kick the can down the road as far as the nuclear program is concerned. It's being negotiated by Witkoff and Jared, so the vice president's not involved, and certainly the secretary of state's not involved. So one wonders how serious this is, given these two real estate guys who are basically a couple of grifters and golf partners. So that's not credible. But the bottom line is, as far as I can see, Nicholas, is that if you followed Hegseth's testimony the other day, and even Trump spat with the Pope, where he's saying that the Pope thinks it's okay for Iran to have a nuclear weapon, and Hegseth is going on every question, the answers is, do you want a nuclear weapon? Do you want Iran to have a nuclear weapon? You know, in other words, you know, you're a traitor because you want anybody that doesn't agree with what these clowns are doing wants Iran to have a nuclear weapon. Well, guess what? In their negotiations, as far as we can tell, they're going to finesse that. They're going to kick it down the road. They're not even going to deal with it. So for all that bluster about nuclear weapons, they seem to be caving in on that one.
1: Yes, I'm pretty skeptical about any of this discussion of movement towards a deal. So even when you notice that it is reports coming out of the White House that they are close to, as in not actually at, a one-page memorandum of understanding, not any sort of real deal, to have future negotiations. So one way to interpret that is they're close to a deal. But another, and I'd say more accurate way to interpret that, is that they can't even agree on what to talk about, let alone make any sort of actual agreement. So from a strategic perspective, Iran's one real asset is closing the Strait of Hormuz and causing economic damage to the entire world, but including, especially in their strategic perspective, to the United States. And so they are not going to start letting a bunch of ships through unless they get the sort of things that they want out of the United States. Their position now is stronger than it was before the war, even though the U.S. and Israel were able to do a lot of damage to them. So I would be quite surprised if Iran agrees to anything besides, okay, we agree to talk more while we continue using our leverage over the Strait of Hormuz. I would be really surprised if this ends with something, if, you know, this results in the next few days of Iran saying, okay, we'll lift our blockade while we talk. I think it's much more likely that either this whole thing falls apart and the Iranians, while they say they're reviewing it, are reacting to it as that they are a number of deal breakers that are in there. And that in particular, the language I thought was most telling was that they said that the United States had not given them the concessions that they want. So really, the negotiation is the United States still demanding the concessions that the U.S. wants, including on the nuclear program, and Iran still demanding its own concessions because they have the control of Strait of Hormuz and they want something for that. And so given that Iran would not give up its nuclear enrichment program when Trump was demanding it at various times earlier. They didn't do it after Trump sent U.S. warplanes to bomb Iranian nuclear sites last year. And so I see no real reason why they would agree to give up stuff when they now have survived the American and Israeli assault and have this greater leverage than they had at the start. And especially since when they last agreed to nuclear restrictions with the United States and really with the whole world, that it was the JCPOA in 2015 was the result of about 9 years of sanctions and diplomacy and was signed not only by the United States and Iran, but by the UK, France, Russia, China, and the European Union, blessed by the United Nations and backed by a bunch of other countries. And here it's the United States doing it alone. So I'd be quite surprised to see Iran make any sort of real concessions. And then this is a problem because of people like Trump and Hegseth have this worldview about this shallow display of toughness and force gets everybody else to do what you want. And that's never been true. We even saw in a domestic context, not true about where they seemed genuinely surprised with sending ICE to Minnesota and the fact that ICE had a lot of trouble and that Minnesotans were not greeting them positively and that it just expected it to work and then it wasn't. And so with Iran, they seem to expect that this type of just show you're strong and say a lot of strong sounding stuff and sound real tough, and then Iran's going to fold. And they're clearly not, because they have, at the moment, physical leverage, that this is outside of the, I don't know, reality TV-like phantasmagoria of media and is into the hard realities of war and resource shortages.
0: Well, apparently, as soon as this war began with the killing of the leadership and the supreme leader, Trump told his golf buddies, who, that's the G-U-L-F, not G-O-L-F, his Gulf buddies who'd given him billions of dollars in crypto deals, etc., that it would be over in 100 hours. He also told Prime Minister Starmer of the UK that it would be over in 3 days. So that is, gives you some insight into how stupid this guy is, how he got rolled by Netanyahu, and he believes the stupidest stuff, and he doesn't listen to anybody around him, and apparently he doesn't have anybody around him except a bunch of sycophants.
1: So I think a big one with that was also the U.S. operation in Venezuela that removed Nicolas Maduro, removed the leader of Venezuela, that it was very stupid to think that Iran and Venezuela are the same. The circumstances are quite different. The countries are different. Iran is a lot bigger. The Venezuelans were, at this point, a lot of the Venezuelan leaders are more or less like corrupt gangster types. And the Iranian leaders are theocrats and nationalists. They are people driven by ideals as opposed to personal power, whether ideals, you know, in a lot of cases, I do want to have where ideals that, you know, I don't agree with, and the regime is quite brutal. And recently, earlier in the year, it killed tens of thousands of protesters. But that the United States' relative success with the Venezuela operation seemed to have the Trump White House really feeling themselves kind of high on their own supply, believing that, because there were naysayers with that too, and that was both very smoothly executed in military terms and also pretty lucky, which they didn't seem to appreciate. Maduro could have dodged it, and then the U.S. would have had to escalate or back down, for example. And so they think, from the sense I can get from the outside, is they really did believe that the Iran war was going to be similar, that it was going to be over really quick, that they would go and kill some of the leaders, and then the next people up would say, sure, whatever you want. And of course, that didn't happen. Iran has been struggling against the United States since 1979 and the Islamic Revolution. They've been a U.S. adversary, and they have been gearing up to potentially fight the United States. That has been one of their main national security priorities for many years at this point, that in the event of U.S. attack, what would they do? If you think about with the war on terror, Afghanistan and Iraq are both on Iran's borders. So the United States invaded both countries on the side of Iran, and George W. Bush, the president, had referred to Iran as one of the axis of evil countries, along with Iraq and North Korea. So they've been preparing for this for a while, and it's just very different from Venezuela, but they seem to think that it would be similar, and this is part of the reason why they caught so flat-footed, that they didn't have any sort of backup plan, where, as best I can tell from the outside, the plan was we do some bombing, we kill some of the leaders, and then we win. And there really wasn't much more thinking than that. And when the Iranians had a say in the matter, then the American leaders didn't know what to do.
0: So what do you think, Nicholas, is going to happen then? Because it seems to me that this is a quagmire, and I don't see any easy way to end it. And it seems as if, just kinetically, that since these ships are, and warships and tankers are bumping up against each other, and the U.S. just shot up an Iranian tanker trying to get into the Gulf. It was an empty one, so it didn't blow up. But it would seem to me that Operation Freedom will probably be back on, and then you're going to have the possibility of U.S. warships being shot at, which they already have, and then it could, you know, really escalate. In effect, Operation Freedom is sending U.S. military assets into harm's way as a kind of bait, and it depends upon Iranian restraint. And I'm not sure that, you know, who's in charge of that place, and how do you restrain these IRGC zealots?
1: The restraint is that's a big question, because with the United States and Israel killing so much of Iran's leadership, it's not totally clear who's in charge and if whoever is nominally in charge can deliver everybody. So the Iranian Revolutionary Guard, knowing that they were going to fight somebody a lot stronger than them, dispersed. They spread out a lot around the country, and they also dispersed command to lower unit commanders so that they didn't all need to be getting orders from a central place. And it is possible that there are some members of the IRGC who have their own agenda, or who are operating without communication from others, or some hardliners who perhaps disagree with the Iranian leaders and might be open to peace and therefore want to spoil it. And all that we don't know. But that's going to create a lot of running problems. You asked me where I think this is going, and the answer I've thought for a while is I can see only two paths forward, which is humiliation for the United States, in which the U.S. accepts that Iran has control of the Strait of Hormuz and can charge charge a toll, for example, with it, the U.S. then effectively losing freedom of navigation and losing access to the Gulf, that would be a humiliating defeat, or something where the United States accepts a accepts Iran's right to enrich uranium in a decently lower version than the nuclear deal that Trump tore up. So either those humiliating, or escalation of trying for more success militarily, bombing again, or who knows, a partial ground invasion or anything like that. And it's always possible that escalation ends up in a humiliation later, or, and again, you know, who knows, the chaos of war, or maybe it can make, I don't know, manage Iran to collapse or something like that, or scare them so much that perhaps they make a different deal, although that part's unlikely. And part of the problem is with those outcomes are both quite negative, and they both make the United States weaker. They both make Trump look awful. And he and the rest of the White House clearly doesn't want to do either. That you mentioned how Trump doesn't seem like he wants to escalate. And there had been times where one of his threats, you know, if Iran shoots at any U.S. ships, that the war is going to be back on, a lot more bombing. And guess what? Iran shot at a bunch of U.S. ships. And Trump said, I don't think that violates the ceasefire. You know, that doesn't count. And finding excuses to not do it. So I see the Project Freedom thing, which lasted, I don't know, all of a day. And then Trump pulled the plug on it, as this idea of we're going to have U.S. Navy destroyers that will get the ships out, the U.S. Navy can do it. And so it was two U.S. destroyers, two warships, and a number of attack helicopters. So the warships were shooting down Iranian projectiles, drones, and missiles. The attack helicopters were shooting Iranian boats, especially these small speedboats that they can use for attack or to sometimes laden with explosives, sometimes carrying somebody with, for example, an RPG on it. They, you know, maybe 15,000 U.S. troops or so involved in this whole thing, and they managed to get out two tankers, and it was two that have already had a relationship with the U.S. military. Pre-war, it was about 130 tankers a day were going in and out. And so two is very low. And the fact that they were able to do it where they did protect the ships and the U.S. Navy managed to not take damage itself, at least as far as I know from their reports, but they nevertheless only got two under fire, and no shipping or insurance company, I should not know, I should say very few shipping or insurance companies will think that that is a good deal. And it probably costs the United States more to escort those ships when you add up all of the fuel costs and ordnance costs and everything else, probably costs them more than what the Iranians are asking for in a toll. And all of that together, it's like a kick the can down the road. I don't want to make the actual decision, where I see it as, oh, we're going to try this and it's going to work. And then never mind, I don't want to do that. We're making progress on a deal. That's just another example of not knowing what to do, trying to throw stuff at the wall, hoping it sticks, anything to avoid the either humiliation or escalation that really are the only two options. And this just, as it goes on and on, the economic damage grows and grows. And unless I am wrong about what the Iranians want and how they're operating, then it is likely that we're still ending up in some sort of humiliation or escalation.
0: So, Nicholas, just in the last minute, isn't the bottom line, though, that Trump wants to get this over with quickly because he's worried about the domestic fallout from high gas prices that will impact the November elections? And then if the Democrats take the House, then they can start investigating him and his criminal family. So the long and the short of it is that the Iranians hold the cards, don't they? Because they can just drag this thing on till Trump cries uncle.
1: I think so. And of course, you know, they can take a lot of damage. It could be very risky for them, especially some individuals. But yes, it really looks like they hold the cards. And in fact, the big card that they hold is exactly the sort of one, is exactly the card that a lot of national security analysts and academics and others who write about this topic specifically warned about, and warned that there was no good counter to Iran closing the Strait of Hormuz. And that is the situation that we find ourselves in. So yes, the United States has a bigger military, a lot bigger military. It can destroy a lot of things in Iran, and Iran cannot stop that. But ultimately, at the strategic level, even the fact that Trump clearly wants to, is just signaling in all these different ways that he would love for it to be over quickly and really wants to get out, but also wants something that he can at least spin as a win, The Iranians see that too, and they can see that as more desperation for a deal, which makes them more interested in holding out and trying to cause damage. And then just a final thought on that, of where, from Iran's perspective, this was the United States sanctioning them, and then they agree to a deal. Then the United States breaks the deal with them without cause. Then later, the U.S. bombs them and lies about it. And then they're negotiating with the U.S., and the United States blatantly, this is all under Trump for the second time, but blatantly violates diplomatic protocol by attacking them, including attacking their leadership while there are talks going on and while mediators were saying there were progress in talks. And so from all that perspective, Iran has a strong incentive to try to establish a deterrent, that they want this to go down in history as a mistake, as a cautionary tale, as a do not do. And for that to happen, for them to be able to get security gains, to make it that future United States presidents, or for that matter, future leaders of Israel, think that attacking them is a bad idea, they need to make sure that everybody feels the pain. And that unfortunately means that they are likely to string it out and try to make more economic damage hit until Trump is giving them concessions, rather than trying to make some sort of deal to get it over quickly and help him out. And they also can see the U.S. political calendar, so they can see that Trump will likely be weaker when it comes to after the midterms, and with the possibility of losing his party, losing control of at least one House of Congress, and then weaker, he would be easier to negotiate with. So that gives Iran additional incentives to string it along. And as much as Trump might try to jawbone the markets or lie to the media, then it doesn't change the hard realities of the war.
0: Well, Nicholas Grossman, I thank you very much for joining us here today.
1: Thank you.
0: And again, I've been speaking with Nicholas Grossman, who's a senior editor at ARC Digital and a professor of political science at the University of Illinois. He's the author of Drones and Terrorism, Asymmetric Warfare and the Threat to Global Security, and a contributor at MS Now, where his latest articles include Trump's Credibility Problem is Now America's and Three Reality Checks About Trump's Iran Strategy. We're going to take a brief station break and back examining how long Iran can ride out the blockade, as well as tensions between Saudi Arabia and the UAE, which just pulled out of OPEC.

0: And joining us now, Dr. Sarah Vashkuri, who is the founder and president of SVB Energy International, a strategic energy consulting firm with offices in Washington, D.C. and Dubai. She's also a professor of energy security at the Institute of World Politics and has advised U.S. and European governments and financial institutions on energy markets, trading and pricing, the geopolitics of energy and investment patterns. A native of Iran, she's the author of The Marketing and Sale of Iranian Export Crude Oil Since the Islamic Revolution. Welcome to Background Briefing, Dr. Sarah Vashkuri.
1: Thanks for having me, Ian.
0: Well, thanks for joining us. And Sarah, I looked through our archives and I found that we spoke on January the 16th of 2012, where you had an article at the Huffington Post, Closure of Hormuz Strait, an Actual Threat or Diplomacy. So, talk about being prescient, 15 years before it happened, but it's an eerie kind of coincidence, don't you think?
1: I wouldn't say coincidence, different world, because when we discussed that, actually, as you said, back in those days, Iran used to use this threat as part of its carrot and a stick tools of diplomacy. And the threat of closure of Strait of Hormuz start getting more actual for people and the market in the past few years, especially last year after the summer 12-year war, that it became more real that Iran could use these as its deterrence method or actually a way to do it. And here we are. The Strait of Hormuz is almost closed. No tanker have been passing for slightly above 2 months. But again, when we had that discussion, it was discussion of the diplomacy regarding Iran's nuclear program, the sanctions. But now Iran has been actually under physical attack. And in a war that, yes, definitely Strait of Hormuz being closed became a viable option.
0: So let's talk about the Trump strategy, if you can really say it's a strategy, because it zigzags all over the place and it's hard to follow whether or not there really is a strategy or it's just the impulses of somebody that is essentially an amateur in the Oval Office. The notion of this blockade and Project Freedom, which the U.S. Navy goes in and stops Iranian ships from coming out and lets everybody else out that's locked inside the Persian Gulf. The object is to punish Iran and use leverage on their economy to the point where they won't be able to export oil. And my understanding is that that has severe knock-on effects where Iran would run out of storage space and then eventually have to shut down their wells. So is that the strategy, and is that the consequences of a blockade, regardless of whether this blockade is going to be effective or not? I just wanted to get your opinion on the strategy itself.
1: Well, yes, of course, as it was defined by President Trump and his team, this is definitely the goal of the blockade, that eventually Iran economy might be extremely under pressure, and also their storages will fill, so they have to kind of bind themselves with the goals that U.S. side is expecting from the negotiations. However, I personally do not think that that is going to change Iran's stance. We wish to, because we wish everybody, the world wish that. But the problem, or the challenge President Trump and administration has, is that Iran has been long time under similar sanctions. Their economy, yes, they've been under war. The economy situation is terrible. But would that make them change? We have seen that they have been more resilient than expected. And they have been under maximum pressure during first President Trump administration, which their storages filled, floating storages, onshore storages, and they start shut down their production and rotating the wells to make sure that they kind of balance their domestic use with which wells are going to produce. And again, after that, they could quickly ramp up their production. So this might not necessarily be effective on Iran. But on the other hand, if you think about on President Trump's side, definitely there are limited options to stop Iran from controlling these Strait of Hormuz the way they have started it since the war, because, you know, what are the options President Trump has? So, yeah, it's a tough place to be.
0: But in terms of who holds all the cards, and Trump says that the U.S. has all the cards, it looks in many ways that the Iranians have not all the cards, but more cards, because can't they just wait this thing out? Because it's so obvious that Trump is anxious to make a deal. And I'm sure the Republican Party is pressuring him, saying, you know, we're going to lose in November because of the consumers' outrage over the cost of oil. So it would seem to me that the fact that he doesn't want to use whatever leverage he has in terms of a blockade, since he's already just has this on and off zigzagging erratic behavior, suggests to me that it's Iran that can wait him out, because he's so obviously anxious to make a deal. And I think if you're really anxious to make a deal, and this is where, this is the guy that wrote the book, The Art of the Deal, if you're anxious to make a deal, then the other side will detect that and wait you out.
1: Yeah, well, this could potentially be the case because obviously the global economy is suffering. Something interesting and actually hard to follow, exhausting to follow, is that as much as this has been a real war in the Middle East, it has also been a headline war. So there has been so many contradicting headlines and decision coming up from the beginning of the war, which obviously has impact on the stock market, on a paper market, moves the prices radically. Whoever is investing is like, I would like to use what was just recently mentioned by Berkshire Hathaway's former CEO, Warren Buffett. He just said that, you know, the market is like being a church and a casino next to that. People are gambling. Because if you are a trader, especially if you have insider information, you make a lot of money by these radical opposite headlines that are coming within one day or one week or few days. So it's very hard to trust what is exactly the end goal. And I think that many countries in the region also don't understand exactly what is President Trump's goal. So when you say he's desperate to make a deal, well, another minute, we can have another headline, another tweet that doesn't show that he's desperate to make a deal. Again, push the prices of the paper market and the stock market to a different way. And I think that is becoming the confusing point, and people are finding problem with that, especially the countries in the region that have been somehow involved and stuck in this conflict, is that lack of clear goal of where President Trump wants to head and what are their expectations. So again, it's very hard. So when I hear a positive headline, like just recently we had, and the prices today collapsed, tomorrow again we might have another headline that the prices will go up. To me, it seems like a roller coaster impact on the paper market and just a great deal of profit to be made for people in the market. So it's becoming an exhausting, hard way to navigate all these conflicting headlines.
0: So, Sarah, since you have offices in Washington, D.C. and in Dubai, I'm interested in getting your take on what's going on in this conflict between Saudi Arabia and the UAE. And it was pretty serious there for a while. They have different approaches to the war against Yemen and also the civil war in Sudan. And now that the UAE has pulled out of OPEC, it does seem to be, even in the midst of this war, seems to be even more of an estrangement with Saudi Arabia. And I take it that a part of this is that the UAE has established Dubai as the kind of financial hub for banking and innovation in the Gulf. And Mohammed bin Salman wants to make his country, and particularly his new one, whatever the hell he calls this mythical city he wants to build, the new hub. So what's the basis of that conflict between Saudi Arabia and the UAE, and the fact that the UAE just pulled out of OPEC?
1: Well, you know, I think the two countries have different potentials. Definitely those that have been in Saudi and worked closely with both Saudi Arabia and UAE, they know that the two countries have different pathways and different potentials. So, you know, like I would never think that Saudi Arabia is like copying Dubai or want to become a Dubai. But definitely there are differences in policies or views that, as you mentioned, to you referenced to some of them. What I would like, let's say, closely, there's also different approach in foreign policy for the two countries, as we see that, for instance, UAE has been very vocal against against Iran, and this war had a very clear position publicly, and Iran definitely retaliated a lot on UAE, which is makes sense on UAE side to be this much vocal. On the other hand, Saudi Arabia has had a different approach, mostly leaning on diplomacy, trying to solve the issue peacefully. Definitely, like any other two countries, there are differences. They are neighbors, so they might have, let's say, you mentioned other areas of conflict that might be like in common zones that both countries are operating or see it as a national threat or national opportunities. Or interest. Nevertheless, in terms of OPEC, as we've seen, Saudi Arabia did not comment. Saudi leaders on that, OPEC did not comment. And UAE officials, the UAE energy minister, he in his latest comments, both and other leaders in UAE, they tried to make it clear that leaving OPEC was not pointing out or directed at any certain country or policy. It's just as part of their national strategy. They're trying to incentivize investment. And for foreign international investors, definitely, if they think that they want to invest in a country that, like, the production might be bound by, let's say, a group organizational policy, might be hard. But yes, there are a lot of questions on why this decision was expected from UAE for a long time, because they wanted to expand their production capacity cap. But the fact that came right in the middle of the war, it raised a lot of questions. But what I find interesting between UAE and Saudi, at least publicly, and they're trying to contain those differences. And when it comes to public relations and foreign policy and diplomacy, they try to always mitigate those and prevent them to escalate further. So both sides on Saudi, by keeping, silent, not commenting on UAE's decision, and on UAE side for make sure that they're assuring the market that this was not pointed out to any country or about any country, they try to somehow maintain the friendly relation. I think what I learned working, as you mentioned, in Arab countries in the region is that they always say that at the end of the day, we are neighbors and we are living next to each other for many years to come. So they always try to contain the relationship into a measured relation.
0: Well, Dr. Sarah Vaskuri, I'm afraid we've run out of time, but I appreciate you joining us here today.
1: Thank you so much for having me.
0: And again, I've been speaking with Dr. Sarah Vaskuri, who's the founder and president of SVB Energy International, a strategic energy consulting firm with offices in Washington, D.C. and Dubai. She's also a professor of energy security at the Institute of World Politics and has advised U.S. and European governments and financial institutions on energy markets, trading and pricing, the geopolitics of energy and investment patterns. A native of Iran, she's the author of The Market marketing and sale of Iranian export crude oil since the Islamic Revolution. We're going to take a brief station break and back discussing how Trump's cult-like hold over the Republican Party was bolstered by the success of his revenge tour in Indiana yesterday, where five of the seven state senators Trump was punishing for not going along with his gerrymander plan lost their seats to MAGA functionaries.
2: Hi.

0: Welcome back. I'm Ian Masters, and this is Background Briefing, available 24/7 at backgroundbriefing.org. And joining us now, Tom Lobianco, who's a veteran national political reporter for 24 Site News. Having previously spent 4 years covering the Indiana State House, he's the author of the biography of Vice President Mike Pence, Piety and Power, Mike Pence and the Taking of the White House. And his writings appeared in Vanity Fair, The Hive, The Washington Post, Yahoo News, Politico Magazine, and the Indianapolis Star. Welcome to Background Briefing, Tom Lobianco.
1: Thank you, Ian. Always good to be back, man.
0: Well, thanks for joining us, and you're all things Indiana, Tom.
1: Yes.
0: Indiana was in the news yesterday and last night, and Trump put a lot of effort into knocking off 7 Republican state senators who opposed his plan to redraw congressional district boundaries to help the Republicans hold onto the House in November. And I guess, by and large, Trump was pretty successful, right? He got 5 challenges, one incumbent, I think, who's probably the most important guy, Senator Pro Tem, I believe. He kept his seat. And what's the latest on the 7th?
1: Yeah.
0: It's apparently a close call. Is it?
1: Do you have any more? Yeah, so these guys are, catching everybody up, of course. These are the folks that the incumbents voted against redrawing the map mid-decade to try to squeeze out one additional Republican seat for Trump. And that was back in December that they stood against that. And so this is the much vaunted, much touted revenge tour that the White House talked about. So to accomplish this, they worked with U.S. Senator Jim Banks, who is actually I used to cover, still cover as a U.S. senator. I used to cover him when he was a state senator in Indiana 15 years ago. So he knows all these folks. And Jim Banks pretty much ran point on this, along with David McIntosh. McIntosh is somebody who I wrote about in the Pence book. He used to be very close with Mike Pence. He used to be in Congress from Indiana, strong Indiana roots as the president of the Club for Growth, and now is, again, one of the top advisors to Trump. So, you know, Trump and the White House and Susie Wiles and her team came into this with some very strong Indiana ties, which, you know, if you're not kind of steeped in this stuff, you might not expect. I mean, certainly with the relationship, with the estranged relationship between Pence and Trump. So, you know, what happened on Tuesday night was a lot of these incumbents, people I used to cover when I was there at the State House, Jim Buck, Greg Walker, looking at a few others here, Travis Holdman, who has been around for a long time. It wasn't just that they lost. I have to tell you, I was actually surprised how much they lost by. And we're talking about state Senate races. And to give some context here, this is typically in these races, I mean, maybe tens of thousands of dollars is spent. The vote tallies are in the thousands. These are typically very small ball affairs. What happened this time was a nuclear blast, really. I think $13.4 million in total ad spending on state Senate races. Now, the turnout was not markedly higher. And that's very interesting for other questions regarding what might come in November of this year. But, you know, I'll give you an example. Here's Travis Holdman, District 19. That's halfway between Fort Wayne and Indianapolis. It's kind of in the, northeast, on your northeast side of the state, on your way up to Michigan. Okay. He lost, Blake Fichter is the guy who beat him, 61% to 38.6%, 9,091 votes to 5,710. That's like, you know, it's not a huge amount in other races, but in a state Senate race, it's a shellacking. And that amount, that margin was repeated in a lot of these races. So I was legitimately shocked at how strong the Trump-backed candidates performed.
0: But the Senate Leader Pro Tem, he survived, right?
1: Yes. State Senate Pro Tem Rod Bray. He is actually not in cycle this year. So a lot of the votes that were cast inside the Senate came from senators who will be up in 2028. So relatively safe, or I should say safer than the folks who are really taking the heat this cycle.
0: And what about the one seat that's still undecided, or has it been decided? Well, it was a pretty close count.
1: Well, that's a wild one. You know, there's this. So this is the, for lack of a better term, you might call it the Purdue University seat. It's centered around West Lafayette, where Purdue is in Lafayette. And it's kind of along the, in the, heading towards the western edge of the state as you're heading out to Illinois. This is Spencer Deary, who is a protege of Mitch Daniels, who we've talked about before, the former governor who later got himself appointed by the people that he appointed to the Purdue Board of Trustees. That his people that he appointed later appointed him as president of Purdue when he left office. And Spencer Deary is his protege. He really came up with him at Purdue University. He has been in there. You know, no question that he's, you know, conservative. All right. And again, this is not ideological. It's about, you know, perceived fealty to the president. The challenger is a woman named Paula Copenhaver. She works inside of the state lieutenant governor's office. And, you know, if you guys pay attention to, you know, MS Now, listen to Background Briefing, you probably have heard of this guy before, Micah Beckwith. He's a big Christian nationalist. He wears it on his sleeve, and he kind of does this Jerry Falwell routine periodically that gets him a little bit of buzz on the national stage, where he'll talk. I think the most recent thing is he called high school band members demonic filth, quote unquote, because they're costumes were too risque, something
0: right,
1: like that.
0: Right, but isn't he also tied in with this Life Church, which
1: is
0: absolutely consumed by sexual scandals?
1: Absolutely. Yeah, guys, yeah, do make sure to check out all my reporting on this. I've been covering this for 6 months now at 24sight.news, 24sight.news. Yeah, that's a, boy, I'll tell you, man, this, I fell down the rabbit hole on this on October 23rd when the son of the lead pastor of the church, so this is the state's lieutenant governor, Mike Beckwith, is a big and avowed Christian nationalist. And for folks that kind of know this terminology, I believe all signs point to him being a member of the what you'd call the New Apostolic Reformation. They were kind of the foot soldiers in the January 6th insurrection. Micah Beckwith is also continues to be the lead pastor at Life Church, or a top pastor at Life Church in Noblesville. They have four churches in central Indiana around Indianapolis. And so I was doing some research on Beckwith himself last year. And I, you know, back then, last fall, I didn't really know a lot about the church. All I knew is that it was really secretive. A lot of people talked about how kind of weird it was. Other people, this is in the, it's, and again, this is a very nice suburb of Indianapolis. A lot of money up there. This is where Jim Irsay used to live. Most of the money in central Indiana is up there in Hamilton County, where this church is based. And so what happened is on October 23rd of last year, the son of the lead pastor was arrested on four felony counts on owning and possessing a child sexual abuse material. And it was really gruesome stuff. You know, I won't go into the details here, but it was rough. It was pretty bad, even by those standards. So he gets arrested. During the investigation, the police find on the son's cell phone, they find 50 videos and pictures of his parents naked or having sex. And this thing has just spiraled since then. I've been covering all of it since October 23rd of last year. I've been in all of the court cases, got a hold of the body cam footage when they did the search. I also have my hands on a number of deleted podcasts that they took down. And what I have discovered so far, and I'm still reporting on this investigation, is that the lead pastor, this is the guy who employs the lieutenant governor and is his good friend and advisor. They are technically a Charlie Kirk Turning Point USA church. They earned that designation back in 2022. The lead pastor for years when he was a youth pastor, when he was starting out back in the 90s and the early aughts, was physically abusing teenagers in his youth group, as I've been told by people who used to be in that those youth groups. He named them Stormfront, despite protests that it was the exact same name as a neo-Nazi group in West Palm Beach. And routinely talked with the children about sex. And this turned out to be a repeated theme. I have downloaded 300 of his sermons that I could find online. And so this lead pastor of Life Church, who is currently in a what the Pentecostal Assemblies of God calls a restorative process. It's kind of like a pastor rehab, if you will. He would preach regularly about sex from the pulpit to the entire congregation, about the sex that he was having with his wife, about sex toys that you could buy, which were like kind of specialized Christian, like biblically approved sex toys. And this was, you know, this is not in private meetings with congregants. It's not in marriage counseling or anything. This was in front of the entire congregation on Sunday services. And very jarring, to say the least. So, yeah, guys, I mean, and a lot more coming on this, I should say. As it stands right now, the lead pastor, Micah Beckwith, close advisor and employer, he is doubly employed by this church and by the state taxpayers of Indiana. This lead pastor, Nathan Peternell, is in a restorative process, possibly up to 6 months. I am pursuing other allegations I've heard about, which I won't repeat here just now because I don't have them confirmed yet. I can't, you know, don't have them published yet. But there's a lot that's been going on inside that church. And I think one of the things that's been really striking to me has been how secretive they have been about it throughout all this. So,
0: right. But the Lieutenant Governor Beckwith, his staffer, Paula Copenhaver, just got elected, right, to replace one of the people that Trump wanted to knock off. So he's alive
1: very
0: and
1: close.
0: Well. Yeah.
1: So the lieutenant governor, you know, it's really interesting about this, and I actually wrote about this yesterday at 24 Site. So his lawyer is the church's lawyer, is a big time local power broker. His name is Ray Adler. And, you know, kind of a good old boy, used to be the county attorney back in the 80s and the 90s. A lot of the lieutenant governor's staff come from this church. Interestingly, so Paula Copenhaver was recently hired by his staff. She's not a part of the church. It looks like a very close race right now between her and Spencer Deary. That's the Mitch Daniels protege. I think he's leading by like 4 votes at the moment. So, I mean, as tight as it gets. But this is, and if, you know, for folks who are interested in this, I would, you know, obviously after you finish reading 24 Site News, I would also recommend the work of Matthew Taylor. He's done a lot of good work on the New Apostolic Reformation. This is the lieutenant governor of the state and the lead pastor of Life Church, Nathan Peternell, both believe in merging church and state. This is what you would call dominionism. It's something very distinct from sort of what you might call the Mike Pence brand of evangelicalism.
0: Mm-hmm. And, well, it's theocracy.
1: Yes, that's exactly what it is. Yes.
0: But just to broaden it out, though, given that this is a win for Trump, and what this means is that he's still able to intimidate Republican lawmakers and keep them on his side. What do you think that's going to the national impact will have, particularly heading into November? Because since it looks as if the Republican Party is still the Trump cult, and he's got them under his spell. Yeah. Won't that mean that Republican candidates will be reluctant to distance themselves from this increasingly unpopular president in the election campaigns, and therefore they're going to lose a lot of winnable seats because they're tied to Trump, who's dropping like a stone?
1: Yeah, probably. It does become a political millstone as you head into the general election. You know, I think a lot of this focus, right, moving out beyond the state borders, what are the broader implications of this? A big focus has been on the latest gutting of the Voting Rights Act. So what happens in states like Louisiana, for instance, whether they get redistricted, whether the redistricting is successful, how many seats they're able to squeeze out of that going forward. And again, this kind of goes into the novelty of this, of having a Washington national style political campaign foisted on what used to be sleepy state primaries for state legislative races. So, the big question here is, are they able to replicate this in other states and basically hold it as a cudgel and say, when the president says that he wants a new congressional map, he gets a new congressional map. We're getting a little bit late in the year for this cycle. It's May. So, we're already past a lot of deadlines. Not sure exactly how feasible that is in other states, but it does portend a new dynamic of national politics and national, Trump himself being able to threaten state lawmakers into doing what he wants.
0: And does that mean, just in closing, Tom, does that mean that they will pick up, the Republicans will pick up extra seats in Indiana?
1: No, not for Indiana. I know some people have floated this idea that maybe they come back and try to do redistricting again. It wouldn't change here. Not this cycle. Potentially, if they tried to do it again for 2028, that might happen. I've seen some reporting that this is kind of like what people call the perpetual gerrymandering war. We could be in that moment. Absolutely. This is the seal has been broken. So

0: Washington Post, Yahoo News, Politico Magazine, and the Indianapolis Star. And this has been Background Briefing. I'm Ian Masters, and I'd like to thank producers Graham Fitzgibbon and Asher Price. 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
2: Gas at 423. Tax cuts for billionaires. The court guts voting rights. Doge plots with election deniers. Hawaii fights back. And Bezos crowns Prince Don Jr. Good morning. This is the Commonwealth Report. News for the public, not the powerful. You can sign up at commonwealthreport.news. Gas hits 423 as Trump's Iran war drags into month three. AAA reports the nationwide average for a gallon of gas just hit 423. That's a fresh yearly high, with prices jumping 7 cents in a single day, the biggest one-day spike in more than a month. Trump's war with Iran is now in its third month. Peace talks have collapsed. The dual blockade of the Strait of Hormuz, where 20% of the world's oil flows, has sent Brent crude up 25% in 2 weeks. Bank of America says lower-income households are already feeling the squeeze first. Working families didn't ask for this war, but they're paying for it every time they fill the tank. That's how empire works in America. The rich start the war, and the rest of us pay the bill. Will Republicans hand the rich another massive tax giveaway? Bloomberg reports that Ted Cruz and other Republicans are pushing a new capital gains tax cut by indexing gains to inflation. Sounds technical, but here's what it means. The Yale Budget Lab found nearly every dollar of this tax break would flow to the top 20% of earners. The top one-tenth of 1% would collect the biggest savings. The Committee for a Responsible Federal Budget said it would add up to $950 billion to the national debt. Trump himself stands to pocket millions on properties like Mar-a-Lago. The top 1% already grabbed $117 billion in tax cuts this year, while the bottom 95% saw their taxes go up. And now they want more. This is class warfare from the top down. The Supreme Court guts voting rights to rig the midterms for Republicans. On Wednesday, the Supreme Court drove a stake through what's left of the Voting Rights Act. In a 6-3 ruling written by Sam Alito, the conservative majority tossed Louisiana's majority black district, congressional district, out. The court told states they can almost never consider race when drawing maps under Section 2 of the VRA. That same day, Florida's legislature rammed through a new map giving Republicans a 24-4 advantage in the state's House delegation. Civil rights leader Jamal Nelson called it the Alito map, one that lets states, quote, discriminate with impunity. Senator Raphael Warnock warned the Congressional Black Caucus would be decimated in one fell swoop. Make no mistake, this ruling is flat-out racist, and it's also a brazen Republican election-stealing scheme. Every silenced black voter is a Republican seat. Every erased Latino vote is a Republican seat. Six unelected justices just rigged the midterms from the bench, and the Florida GOP didn't even wait 24 hours to start cashing in. Did Trump's Doge conspire with deniers to steal future votes? New documents obtained by Democracy Forward expose a secret paper trail. Doge staffers inside the Social Security Administration signed a voter data agreement with an outside political group dedicated to overturning election results. The records include Hatch Act referrals and emails about transferring sensitive voter data. A federal appeals court called the conduct alarming. Election denier group True the Vote was publicly begging the Trump administration for exactly this kind of access during that same period. They wanted Social Security data, financial records, medical records, all matched to voter rolls. This isn't oversight. This is the infrastructure to overturn the next election before it's even held. Can Hawaii Hawaii break the corporate stranglehold on American democracy? For 16 years, Citizens United has poisoned our politics with unlimited corporate cash. Now Hawaii is fighting back. Senate Bill 2471 takes a novel approach designed by the Center for American Progress. Corporations are creatures of state law, and the state has the power to revoke any privilege it grants. So Hawaii is moving to strip corporations of the power to spend money in elections. 14 states are exploring similar bills. Montana activists are taking

taking it directly to voters this November. Senator Karl Rhodes says elections belong to people, not corporations. He's right. If Hawaii holds the line in court, this could be the first real crack in the Citizens United war and the beginning of the end for legalized political bribery. Crazy alert, Don Jr. inherits Daddy's reality show crown. The Wall Street Journal reports Amazon is in talks to reboot The Apprentice, this time starring Don Jr. as a host. Bezos has already shelled out $40 million for Melania's vanity documentary. Amazon helped sponsor Trump's inauguration and his White House ballroom. Now they're lining up to crown the prince. Jimmy Kimmel called the Melania film a, quote, brazen corporate bribe. This is worse. This is dynasty programming. Trump's reportedly bragging behind closed doors that he's the most powerful man who ever lived, ranking himself with Alexander the Great and Julius Caesar. Now Bezos hands the royal scepter to Junior, ready to wave at the cameras and shout, "You're fired!" like a Habsburg prince in a bad blazer. The crown passes from father to son. America didn't fight a revolution against King George just to install a Trump dynasty, but it sure is starting to look that way. And that's the way it is today, Thursday, April 30th, 2026. I'm Tom Hart. Get my daily writings where I take on the big picture issues of our day at HartmanReport.com.

0: is the Tom Hartman Program.
1: Welcome to the third hour of our program. Chris, Miles Taylor was going to be with us. I mentioned him at the top of the show, but he is stuck in traffic, some kind of major traffic accident on the freeway that he's fine, but somebody many cars ahead of him isn't. And so he can't be with us today. We'll reschedule him, but he's got some interesting stuff going on. Meanwhile, can Hawaii break the corporate stranglehold on American democracy? I just mentioned this a few minutes ago. A caller was asking about it. Well, here it is. For 16 years now, Citizens United has poisoned our politics with basically unlimited corporate cash. And now Hawaii is fighting back. Senate Bill 2471 takes a novel approach designed by the Center for American Progress. Corporations are creatures of state law. There are a few federal corporations, you know, like the Corporation for Public Broadcasting, I believe, is one. Certainly Amtrak is one. But generally speaking, those are the exceptions to the rule. Most corporations are creatures of state law. And the state, therefore, has the power to revoke any privilege it grants and to circumscribe the behavior of corporations. So Hawaii is moving to strip corporations of the power to spend in elections. 14 states are exploring similar bills. Montana activists are taking it directly to the voters this November. Senator Carl Rhodes in Hawaii says elections belong to people, not corporations. He's right. If Hawaii holds the line in court, assuming that the bill passes and then gets, you know, litigated, this could be the first real crack in the Citizens United wall and the beginning of the end for legalized political bribery in America. I mean, this in 2010, when Clarence Thomas became the deciding vote, here he is taking millions of dollars in bribes, essentially, in gifts. You know, this right-wing billionaire bought his mother's house so that she could live in it, bought a couple of houses on the block and kind of restored the neighborhood, put this young kid that Clarence and Jenny had sort of semi-adopted, put him through school, took them on these, you know, million-dollar vacations all over the world on his yacht, and, you know. And so here's Clarence Thomas living the good life and being, and another billionaire bought him a $250,000, RV that he likes to drive around the country and just be an average guy. And so here's Clarence Thomas on the take, openly, nakedly, corrupt. And the case, the Citizens United case, was, is it okay for politicians and judges to be on the take? Is it okay for corporations and billionaires to give them basically unlimited money in exchange for them doing what those people want? And Citizens United said, well, as long as it's not an obvious quid pro quo, as long as it's not clear bribery. And they've made it even worse since then. You know, in this case where this guy who was a mayor, as I recall, and he got a $10,000 or $15,000 bribe, basically, from this trucking company to buy trucks for the city from this company or from this dealership, and it turned out that the payment was given to him after the contract was executed, and so he claimed it wasn't a bribe in advance; it was a tip after the fact, and the Supreme Court went along with that. And they said, oh, yeah, sure, you can. And so now, you know, you can tip politicians after they do what you want. I mean, this is just so insanely corrupt. All in the name of, like, libertarian, conservative worldview. You know, money is the same thing as speech, and corporations are the same thing as people. And it's just absolute bullcrap. And, you know, thank God, the Center for American Progress has come up with a way to get around this, and you've got a bunch of states that are looking at actually doing something about this. I mean, this is just a big deal. And it's nuts that, you know, as a country, we're allowing this to happen. It's obscene. It's absolutely obscene. By the way, just a very funny story I want to share with you, and then I'll pick up your calls here on the other side. But the head of FIFA, you know, the organization that gave Donald Trump the FIFA Peace Prize, remember that? I mean, they're sucking up to Trump. And so Giovanni Infantino is the president of FIFA, the inventor of the fake rewards, and Donald Trump's most enthusiastically prostrate international companion, is flying into Canada for an event. And he requested a level 4 police escort from the airport to his hotel. Now, level 4 is the kind of police escort in Canada that the Pope would get. It's actually one step above, you know, it's like a motorcade. It's one step above what the Prime Minister gets, which is level 3, which is like, I don't know, 3 or 4 cars or something, you know. So he asked the Vancouver Police Department for this. And, you know, they wanted to stop all the traffic in the city and clear a route and let him zoom through it and all this kind of stuff. And the police department, Vancouver Police Department, said formal motorcades where traffic is stopped are reserved for heads of state, as the FIFA executive do not meet internationally protected person standards that would warrant such an escort, closing roads, intersections, not adhering to traffic devices, etc. The request was declined. Essentially, they said, we'll reimburse you for your Uber. I'm not kidding. Vancouver Mayor Ken Sims' office added, quote, there will be no motorcade proceeding through traffic signals and no emergency response team assigned in the manner described. Toronto police were asked whether they planned this. This is from Dean Blundell's newsletter on Substack. Toronto police asked whether they planned to lay down red carpets for FIFA dignitaries during the World Cup, told reporters they had no such plan and would consider requests on a case-by-case basis, which in Canadian is roughly the diplomatic equivalent to, we'll get back to you while quietly closing the door. FIFA now is denying, oh, we never asked for this. Ay, ay, ay, ay, ay. All right. What's on your mind today? We got a couple of open lines here. So what's on your mind? Bill in St. Helens, Oregon. Hey, Bill, what's up?
2: Hey, Tom. I want to make a prediction. Donald Trump is unquestionably the albatross around the Republican Party's neck.
1: Yeah.
2: I foresee his approval ratings getting down to about 24% just a couple months before the election. And my prediction is that the Republican Party will either A, impeach and remove him just before the election, or B, start the facade of impeachment so that they can tell their faith they're doing something about this man. And this is why we need to be reelected. I'm predicting it. Write it down.
1: Well, that's interesting, Bill. I've been thinking along similar lines, although I'm not quite as optimistic as you with regard to the Republican Party waking up. I do think that what you're going to see, first of all, starting in June in a big way, and probably starting toward the end of May as the primary season gets rolling, right? But most of your primaries will be done by the end of June. So I think, you know, by the 4th of July, you're going to start seeing this in a big way. You're going to start seeing Republicans rebuking Trump and defying Trump once they've won their primaries, knowing that he's going to be a lame duck, you know, in coming up and all this kind of thing. So I suspect that's going to start. And you might even see a few of them joining with Democrats in the House in particular, and maybe in the Senate. Tom Tillis is kind of a weather vane in this regard. He's not running for re-election in the Senate. And, you know, he's speaking out against Trump regularly, defying Trump. I also think, and this is, I keep, you know, saying to Democrats and writing op-eds and talking about on this program that they need to seriously talk about impeaching Trump after they gain power in January of next year, on the assumption that they gain power. And I think that if they do, if they get the House and Senate, or even if they just get the House, that there's a very good chance that they will have enough Republicans joining them to evict Trump, that J.D. Vance can become president. And, you know, as much as I dislike J.D. Vance and his politics, and, you know, J.D. Vance is the unabashed front man for the tech billionaire class here in the United States, nonetheless, he's not insane. He's slimy. But he's not insane. And Trump is genuinely insane. Donald Trump is mentally ill. So I think that there's a chance that there will be a successful impeachment, perhaps after the first of the year.
2: Yeah, but J.D. Vance is no Donald Trump.
1: Yeah.
2: Sorry.
1: Yeah. To paraphrase, who was that? Say that again?
3: Benson.
1: Yeah, Lloyd Benson. That's right. It was Lloyd Benson to Dan Quayle back in the day when Dan Quayle was trying to pretend he was Jack Kennedy. That's a great line, Bill. Thank you for that. And thank you, Jeremy, for remembering Lloyd Benson. Good talking to you, Bill. I hope one of us is right, you know, one way or the other. It's just a matter of a couple months. Either way, we'll see how it plays out. It's 16 minutes past the hour. Picking up your calls here. I'll be right back with more of your thoughts on the Tom Hartman program. Your media support group for We the People.
0: This is the Tom Hartman Program.
1: It's talk media for the sane among us. We'll be right back with your calls.

0: Welcome back. James in Bellevue, Washington. Hey, James, what's on your mind today?
1: Hello.
0: Hey, James. Thanks for listening to KBC.
1: Hello, how are you?
0: Good.
1: Well, I can't imagine I'm actually on the air, but thank you so much. I listen to you, and I appreciate it. I'm not going to delve into the conflict that is going on with our president and all that. I have one question about just how did undocumented workers have insurance when they are working here in the United States?
0: Do you mean employer provided insurance, like the liability insurance or mandated insurance?
1: Yeah,
0: I forget what it's called. Workman's compensation, for example. Workman's comp.
1: So that's one question, and I don't want to delve into that too much.
0: Yeah, to the best of my knowledge, those policies do not require the insured person to be a citizen. They merely require them to be a human being.
1: Interesting.
0: I've been an employer for the better part of 50 years, and I have never had any insurance company ask me for the citizenship status of any person in my employ who I have insured. And I've provided health insurance, okay. I've provided life insurance in some cases.
1: So there is insurance being provided, which is covering the people.
0: Oh, yeah, you've got to do that. If you've got somebody on the books, they've got to be covered by workman's comp at the very least.
1: By insurance.
0: Yeah.
1: Exactly. So I was just kind of curious as to how that
0: it's got nothing to do with citizenship.
1: But my other question is, do you know what our first contact with aliens might be?
0: Do you have an opinion on that, James? I have no idea.
1: Well, I do. There will be a spaceship that will come down, kind of average looking, very well driven, and an alien will come out in a nicely attired suit, nothing designer, carrying a briefcase, and it will say, "Hey, are you all the owners of this errantly released space probe Voyager? My client incurred a loss. You all have universal coverage on this vehicle."
0: I love it.
1: If there's intelligent life out there, they're going to have insurance agents.
0: Or they're going to come and file a lawsuit. This is the most litigious country in the world, So.
1: I just had to make the joke.
0: Yeah, no, it was a good one, James. It was a good one. In reality, it's hard to imagine, and, this is not any kind of original thought, that in a universe this big, that there's not a lot of intelligent life out there. But whether it has, how much of it has reached the point where they can engage in interstellar travel, and whether or not it's even possible to defy, the speed of light, for example, is a whole nother question. I think I've seen UFOs a couple times. I saw them with my dad when I was a kid, when I was 7 years old, and Nigel Peacock and I saw a UFO. We think it was a UFO over Stonehenge back years ago in the UK, but who knows. James, thanks for the call. Trump had just came out this morning, I think it was, maybe it was last night, and said that he's going to release all the information on the UFOs. He's desperately trying to change the subject right now.

0: Change starts with you. You can be calling your Democratic or Republican representatives to let them know what you think by calling 202-224-3121. It's the Capitol Switchboard. It'll get you right through to them. Welcome back. 21 minutes past the hour. Bill in Clifton, New Jersey. Hey, Bill, what's on your mind today?
1: Hey, Tom. First of all, I just wanted to mention something about Roe Arena. You bring him up once in a while. He's the one who declared himself the fairy godmother of New York City on roller skates.
0: You know who that is?
1: Roe Arena. I don't know his exact name. If you look at Wikipedia, it talks about him, but he's an ex-Vietnam vet, and he had a straight job working in, I think, stocks or financials. And
0: really?
1: He was very active during the AIDS epidemic, and it sounds like he was a really good dude.
0: Yeah, he was. This was in the 70s when I met him, and maybe the early 80s, but I think it was the mid-70s.
1: I remember the 70s and 80s.
0: Yeah.
1: The West Village one.
0: Big burly guy with a kind of hairy guy who wore a pink tutu and was on roller skates and had a magic wand with a little star on the end.
1: The magic wand.
0: Yeah.
1: Uh-huh.
0: Yeah.
1: Right.
0: I met him.
1: Right.
0: He was a friend of mine. My best friend Jerry Schneiderman was a friend of this guy, but I never knew his name.
1: Uh-huh.
0: Anyway, back to you.
1: Yeah,
0: Bob.
1: I still don't know.
0: Yeah.
1: But anyway, regarding the subject, corporations were hated at the beginning of this country. There weren't any private corporations that were allowed for about 10 years, only public or incorporating cities and things. But
0: that was the echo of the Boston Tea Party, Bill.
1: Right. Yeah, it was anti-corporate welfare.
0: Yep.
1: They were very suspicious and had a jaundiced eye towards any corporations, and they couldn't become corporations originally unless the charter was okayed by the Congress.
0: Mm-hmm.
1: And every year they would visit it to make sure they were living up to, what they were doing the best for the community or whatever their commitment was.
0: Yep.
1: And of course, later it got too much, and it was passed down to the states. But to approve any corporation charters, and they followed up on it. But wasn't there also, I can't remember his name, he was an exterminator from Texas who became a congressman, who was sanctioned by his own state for doing taking corporate donations.
0: Yeah, Tom DeLay.
1: Texas.
0: Yeah, Tom DeLay. He was Speaker of the House, in fact, for a while, and he was very corrupt. Yeah, he was busted for basically taking bribes.
1: Well, also, in Texas, I think at the time, it was illegal to take money from corporations for political purposes.
0: It was.
1: Right.
0: It is no longer is, but it was then, yeah. Citizens United blew up that law. That voided that law.
1: Right. But for those originalists, that should be brought up, that corporations weren't light and they were out of favor. And, for the past 20 years, I've been saying corporations aren't people. They're algorithms.
0: Yeah.
1: And there is no such thing as a person in a corporation anymore.
0: Well, they're legal
1: fictions.
0: They have
1: no more human filters anymore.
0: Yeah. They're just legal fictions. Yeah, I'm with you.
1: Yeah.
0: Bill, how did you know? The Good Fairy, by the way, for people who don't know, is the guy who told me that pigeons are robots, and the proof is that you never see a dead pigeon or a baby pigeon. How did you know the Good Fairy?
1: Oh, I knew him from the West Village. My brother lived there, and I saw him a couple of times on the street, rolling down, and it was quite a sight.
0: Yeah.
1: But he was a really good person.
0: He really was, I guess.
1: He's still alive.
0: Yeah.
1: Yeah.
0: I doubt he's
1: and
0: still
1: he
0: alive, because he was at least a decade older than me when I met him. I mean, I was in my 20s.
1: Right.
0: He looked like he was in his 30s, maybe even older.
1: Right.
0: So.
1: Right.
0: Yeah.
1: But he worked in finance. So,
0: amazing.
1: I had no idea.
0: Yeah. Bill, thank you.
1: Mm-hmm.
0: Thanks for the call. Alan in Seattle. Hey, Alan, what's on your mind today?
2: Hey, good morning, Tom.
0: Hey.
2: I'm just going to go back to your, opening statement. The crash is coming.
0: Mm-hmm.
2: I mean, how much longer can we, afford these high gas prices?
0: Yep.
2: When the crash comes, people are, they're going to get unemployed. And, the tax revenue that, is collected from wages and Social Security and Medicare, that goes down. The deficits go up, and we've already given away billions of dollars and run up our deficit. So what's left? I mean, how the heck, you know, because when we go into a recession, a big recession or a depression, the government typically, under a Democratic administration, would run a deficit in order to help out the American people.
0: We're now beyond GDP. We broke the GDP barrier yesterday. Remember Jerry Ford's whip inflation now, his win buttons? It's going to be a tough one. I mean, it's going to be a tough one for Trump for the next couple of years or whoever, you know, or J.D. And it's going to be a real tough one for whatever Democrat follows him. It's like Democrats always clean up the messes of Republicans. You know, Jimmy Carter had to clean up Reagan's mess. Yeah, Barack Obama had to clean up Bush's mess. Clinton had to clean up Reagan's mess. Excuse me, not Carter. And here it is. And Biden had to clean up Trump's mess. Alan, thank you for the call.
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0: And that sad reality exists, of course, because every time a Republican gets into office, they engage in economic activity that just destroys the economy. It's always 10 of the last 11 recessions happened under Republican presidents.

gas at $4.23 a gallon, tax cuts for billionaires, the court guts voting rights, Doge plots with election deniers, Hawaii fights back, and Bezos crowns Prince Don Jr. Good morning. This is the Commonwealth Report, news for the public, not the powerful. You can sign up at commonwealthreport.news. Gas hits $4.23 as Trump's Iran war drags into month three. AAA reports the nationwide average for a gallon of gas just hit $4.23. That's a fresh yearly high, with prices jumping 7 cents in a single day, the biggest one-day spike in more than a month. Trump's war with Iran is now in its third month. Peace talks have collapsed. The dual blockade of the Strait of Hormuz, where 20% of the world's oil flows, has sent Brent crude up 25% in 2 weeks. Bank of America says lower-income households are already feeling the squeeze first. Working families didn't ask for this war, but they're paying for it every time they fill the tank. That's how empire works in America. The rich start the war, and the rest of us pay the bill. Will Republicans hand the rich another massive tax giveaway? Bloomberg reports that Ted Cruz and other Republicans are pushing a new capital gains tax cut by indexing gains to inflation. Sounds technical, but here's what it means. The Yale Budget Lab found nearly every dollar of this tax break would flow to the top 20% of earners. The top 0.1% would collect the biggest savings. The Committee for a Responsible Federal Budget said it would add up to $950 billion to the national debt. Trump himself stands to pocket millions on properties like Mar-a-Lago. The top 1% already grabbed $117 billion in tax cuts this year, while the bottom 95% saw their taxes go up. And now they want more. This is class warfare from the top down. The Supreme Court guts voting rights to rig the midterms for Republicans. On Wednesday, the Supreme Court drove a stake through what's left of the Voting Rights Act. In a 6-3 ruling written by Sam Alito, the conservative majority tossed Louisiana's majority black district, congressional district, out. The court told states they can almost never consider race when drawing maps under Section 2 of the VRA. That same day, Florida's legislature rammed through a new map giving Republicans a 24-4 advantage in the state's House delegation. Civil rights leader Jamal Nelson called it the Alito map, one that lets states, quote, discriminate with impunity. Senator Raphael Warnock warned the Congressional Black Caucus would be decimated in one fell swoop. Make no mistake, this ruling is flat-out racist, and it's also a brazen Republican election-stealing scheme. Every silenced black voter is a Republican seat. Every erased Latino vote is a Republican seat. Six unelected justices just rigged the midterms from the bench, and the Florida GOP didn't even wait 24 hours to start cashing in. Did Trump's Doge conspire with election deniers to steal future votes? New documents obtained by Democracy Forward expose a secret paper trail. Doge staffers inside the Social Security Administration signed a voter data agreement with an outside political group dedicated to overturning election results. The records include Hatch Act referrals and emails about transferring sensitive voter data. A federal appeals court called the conduct alarming. Election denier group True the Vote was publicly begging the Trump administration for exactly this kind of access during that same period. They wanted Social Security data, financial records, medical records, all matched to voter rolls. This isn't oversight. This is the infrastructure to overturn the next election before it's even held. Can Hawaii break the corporate stranglehold on American democracy? For 16 years, Citizens United has poisoned our politics with unlimited corporate cash. Now Hawaii is fighting back. Senate Bill 2471 takes a novel approach designed by the Center for American Progress. Corporations are creatures of state law, and the state has the power to revoke any privilege it grants. So Hawaii is moving to strip corporations of the power to spend money in elections. 14 states are exploring similar bills. Montana activists are taking it directly to voters this November. Senator Carl Rhodes says elections belong to people, not corporations. He's right. If Hawaii holds the line in court, this could be the first real crack in the Citizens United war and the beginning of the end for legalized political bribery.
Crazy alert, Don Jr. inherits daddy's reality show crown. The Wall Street Journal reports Amazon is in talks to reboot The Apprentice, this time starring Don Jr. as a host. Bezos has already shelled out $40 million for Melania's vanity documentary. Amazon helped sponsor Trump's inauguration and his White House ballroom. Now they're lining up to crown the prince. Jimmy Kimmel called the Melania film a, quote, brazen corporate bribe. This is worse. This is dynasty programming. Trump's reportedly bragging behind closed doors that he's the most powerful man who ever lived, ranking himself with Alexander the Great and Julius Caesar. Now Bezos hands the royal scepter to Junior, ready to wave at the cameras and shout, "You're fired!" like a Habsburg prince in a bad blazer. The crown passes from father to son. America didn't fight a revolution against King George just to install a Trump dynasty, but it sure is starting to look that way. And that's the way it is today, Thursday, April 30th, 2026. I'm Tom Hunt. My daily writings, where I take on the big picture issues of our day, at HartmanReport.com.

0: 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If you're listening to us on a commercial station, call their advertisers and let them know you're listening. 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From Los Angeles to Columbia, South Carolina, from Birmingham, Alabama to Baltimore, universal basic income programs are chalking up proof after proof of their viability. Basically, just giving people, low-income people, poor people, somewhere between $500 and $1,500 a month, no strings attached, is lifting people out of poverty, getting them back on track, getting them into solid middle-class jobs, helping their children tremendously. This works. Now, we don't have to do UBI in the United States. We're the only developed country in the world that doesn't have a national health care program. Health expenses are whacking a lot of low-income people. We're the only country, developed country in the world, that doesn't have free college education. Education expenses are whacking people. There's a lot we could do. We can subsidize housing. We can subsidize food. We do that with food stamps. We could expand it. There's a lot we could do to benefit from this. There's a whole report about that over at HartmanReport.com. Check it out. Welcome back. 35 minutes past the hour. Picking up your calls. What's on your mind today, Scott, in Albuquerque, New Mexico? Hey, Scott, what's up?
1: Hi, Tom. I just wanted to share a website with you about all the good news happening in Ukraine. The guy's name is Professor Gerdes. He does a 15-minute show every day about what happened, how many drones flew which way and which direction, and all this stuff going on.
0: I'm pretty sure I've heard of this guy.
1: The only good news I know of.
0: Yeah.
1: Excuse me?
0: I'm pretty sure I've heard about this guy. His posts are over on YouTube, too, right?
1: Yeah, that's where I watch them.
0: Uh-huh.
1: They shot down two helicopters yesterday and damaged two boats with boat drones.
0: Wow.
1: Last week, they took a position without any men on the ground. It was all robotics and drones. And looks like the tide's changing. Putin's getting stumped.
0: Yeah. The Ukrainians.
1: It's really good news, and that's the only good news I've heard the last 2 months. But, yeah, for the last 2 months, they've been killing over 1,000 Russians a day.
0: Whoa.
1: They can only replace 1,020 per day, so they're winning the attrition war, too. But
0: it's
1: they've
0: so
1: got
0: sad.
1: Refineries on fire all over Russia. There's a place called Perm that put up a cloud that looks like a tornado storm cloud from the refinery burning.
0: That was the one where
1: everybody
0: in town was blackened, basically.
1: Yeah, there's a picture of it. It's the size of a big thunderstorm, but with a column of smoke feeding it. They took out their boat loading dock across from Helsinki on the very far north of the Baltic. They've hit the refinery on the Black Sea. This is the third time, and they got the main part of the refinery this time. They are making an oil spill.
0: Yeah,
1: they're really taking it to them, and we need to hear about it.
0: I agree,
1: Scott. From anywhere, it's good news for me.
0: Yeah, I have been. There's somebody who posts that stuff on Blue Sky as well. I've been following that, and of course, there's a regular post on it over on Daily Kos. And I think that it's just astonishing how Ukraine has adapted. Just some brilliant engineers in that country, obviously, how they've adapted to this drone and robotics technology, and it's changing the face of warfare. I mean, you know, this is how the Iranians brought
1: Europe.
0: Go ahead.
1: Zelensky went to Europe, all over. Even small Bulgaria even signed up with them to make drones to help them, and they get the technology for themselves. And he's it's really turned around. Last 2 months are really exciting.
0: Yeah, this is the face of modern warfare. As much as we don't,
1: they got the drone swarm thing going where they just mow right into the Russians.
0: Yeah,
1: and the only casualties he puts on the daily are ones that were filmed, so they can prove that that one died. And Putin called up Trump and told him that, yeah, we gave him back 24,000 dead Ukrainians, and they had less than 100 for us, but they're killing over 1,000 of Russians, 1,000 of the Russians a day.
0: Yeah. Well, Putin's...
1: Yeah, yesterday, you know, he did peace on that phone call. You really need to see.
0: Yeah, I'd love to. Scott, thanks. Thanks for the information.
1: More about what Zelensky...
0: Yeah, I appreciate it. I mean, and thank you for the call. I really think it's a tragedy that Russia is losing 1,000 soldiers every day. I mean, these are young men, by and large, who did not want to be there, or are they, you know, are there because their families are desperately poor. Many of them are ethnic minorities from Russia. So I think it's just it's a real tragedy. It's a real sad situation. But the ability of the Russia of the Ukrainians to have adopted this technology and turn it into, this is Iran is also doing this, by the way, you know, for Russia. Russia has been using Iranian drones, and the Iranians have been developing these drones and this all this new technology, and it's just, it's amazing. I remember when Louise and I were in Australia watching the Chinese have a celebration. I believe it was when we were in Australia on New Year's, watching the Chinese have a celebration where they had these drone swarms in the sky that formed like dragons, giant dragons, you know, I mean, like a mile across, thousands of drones, all each one just, you know, with little LED lights on them, but they could just as easily carry bombs. It's crazy. Raymond in Arcata, California. Hey, Raymond, what's on your mind today?
2: Well, first of all, thank you for taking my call, Tom.
0: Sure.
2: I appreciate what you do every day, and just want to thank you for that.
0: Thank you.
2: I'm concerned about the upcoming elections in November.
0: Mm-hmm.
2: I can remember back in November 2024 when news first broke that Trump won the election. My young son and I were in the kitchen making dinner, and I turned to him and I looked and I said, oh, my God, if there are elections in 2026, November, they are not going to be fair, even if there are elections.
0: Mm-hmm.
2: And that's what I'm afraid of most of all. And you know, I feel like there's all this hope that Democrats are going to retake the House. And what if that doesn't happen? Like, I understand that Donald Trump on the federal level can't do anything about elections, but what about the efforts in all these individual states to you know, take people off the voter rolls?
0: What it tells us, Raymond, is that we have to absolutely flood the zone. We have to absolutely overwhelm the voting system with voters, with real voters. We need to show up in big numbers. As I pointed out earlier, if Kamala Harris had gotten the same number of votes as Joe Biden, she would have beat Donald Trump easily by millions of votes.
2: Yeah.
0: It's just we had a lot of voters. We had about 5 million voters, I believe, who just didn't show up, you know, who voted in the previous election, but you know, who voted for Joe Biden but did not vote for Kamala Harris.
2: It's another reason why
0: the Democrats need to release that damn autopsy that they did, their analysis.
2: Yeah. I'm sure a lot of people will agree with me that the leadership of the Democratic Party
0: they
2: have not done anything.
0: Ken Martin is covering something up. I mean, what the hell is he covering up? What's he hiding? Why is it that he does not want us to know what they learned when they, I mean, they traveled all over the country. They visited all these states. They interviewed all these voters. They figured out why people didn't show up for Kamala Harris when they did show up for Joe Biden. You know, the best guesses, there's a couple of best guesses. One is that she was female. Another is that she was black. Another is that she was not embracing, you know, a whole, you know, raft of progressive change, that she wanted small incremental changes rather than big dramatic changes, you know, and I get it, you know, $50,000 to buy a house or start a business or whatever it was, that she had some good programs, but they weren't like, hey, let's have a national health care system, let's end student debt. It wasn't, she wasn't willing to go for the big stuff. And, I'm wondering if that's the reason why people didn't show up to vote, or if it was, you know, the fear of crime in the Hispanic community, because it seems like the Hispanic vote maybe spun the whole thing. I would love to see the autopsy. I think the American voters, the Democrats who support the party, deserve to see the autopsy, and Ken Martin needs to stop hiding the damn thing.
2: I would like to see more of our Democratic representatives in Congress you know, putting more focus on what's happening with voting rights in so many states. And look what the Supreme Court just did.
3: Yeah.
2: And, you know, this is one of two things that frightens me the most is you know, voting and elections not happening fairly. And two, just the last call, AI, robotic warfare. And just those two things just scare me more than anything. And thank you for your time, Tom.
3: Sure.
2: And,
3: well, Raymond, let me just add with regard to AI, this is the big concern that's common is we're going to see ads against Democrats where the Democrats are saying, I mean, you know, the Republicans, the main about 80% of all the ads that the Trump campaign ran were clips of Kamala Harris saying that she thought that prisoners should have trans prisoners should be allowed to have surgery paid for by taxpayers. That was not popular. And that's, you know, but what happens when they have Democratic politicians saying things that are far wackier than that? I mean, not to say that that's wacky, but genuinely wacky stuff that are completely created out of thin air by AI, and we have no laws to stop this. I mean, you know, we have no laws. You know, political speech is the most protected First Amendment speech, and political lies are protected by the Supreme Court. And I'm concerned that we're going to see asymmetric warfare here. We're going to see Republicans using AI to create lies like the Willie Horton lie. I mean, you know, Mike Dukakis didn't. You know, he was not the governor. It was the Republican governor before him who passed the law that let Willie Horton out of jail. And you know, so the Republicans are happy to lie. Say what? Yeah. So, you know, we need to keep our eyes open and get ready for this. We'll be right back.
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3: 45 minutes past the hour, just about 46. I'll be back with your calls in just a minute.

0: And welcome back. Judy in Denver, Colorado. Hey, Judy, what's on your mind today?
1: Hi. Well, a couple of news things and a question. Jeffries on Fox Line News said that he was asked if he was going to hold, if he and the Dems were going to hold Trump accountable when they get the power. And he said, no, they're just going to move on.
0: No, he said it's not our first priority, not our top priority was the phrase he used. And I'm as disgusted by it as you are, Judy.
1: Good. Also, Mother Jones with Nate Halverson, who is with the Center for Investigative Journalism, said that, has an article that we are bombing America's forest with Roundup, is the title of the article in Mother Jones. And it's in California and the South, mostly.
0: Why would we use Roundup on forests? Roundup is an herbicide. That's the active ingredient in Agent Orange.
1: Right. And they claim that it'll, where they do the logging, where they're clear cutting, that the trees will come back faster and grow faster.
0: To prevent grass and shrubbery and stuff, you mean, from competing with the trees?
1: I guess so. And it's our national forest they're doing it to.
0: Oh, God. The other problem with glyphosate, which is what Roundup is that it's also an antibiotic. It kills bacteria. And this is the big theory about why people become weed intolerant in the United States. Because since 2001, they've been spraying our wheat crops with glyphosate. And some of the residue gets through. And then you eat this stuff, and it gets in and it screws up your gut bacteria. And suddenly, you know, you think that you're reacting to gluten when, in fact, it may well be the glyphosate. I mean, there's some serious science behind this.
1: Right, there is.
0: And so you think of what it's going to do to the wild animal population. I mean, you know, they all have microbiomes just like we do.
1: And the birds and everything,
0: My point.
1: And it's just horrifying that they're doing this. And my question is, why is everybody treating the genocide of Palestinians by the U.S. and Israel, the real terrorist nations of the world, why is everybody talking as if the genocide of Palestinians is over?
0: Right. Yeah. There was a piece in one of the papers I read. I don't recall if it was the Financial Times, the Post, or the Times. The New York Times, I think it was the New York Times, about how they now have a rat infestation in the camps in Gaza, you know, because they destroyed 90% of the housing in Gaza, so people are living in tent cities, and the tent cities are being overrun by rats that are, because they can just gnaw right through the tent and get inside and then eat people's food while they're sleeping. And
1: what little food they have.
0: Exactly, and the rats are, and the rats spread disease as well, but mostly they're competing with the people for their food supplies, and it's become a crisis in Gaza right now. And again, these are things that are getting no coverage in our corporate media. And I think it's because the corporate media always, you know, defers to Israel. And Israel has a very, very strong lobby and a lot of political power here in the United States, including, you know, basically owning most of the Republican Party.
1: Israel has attacked seven of the ships of the eight group of 53.
0: Yeah, and this is not the first time
1: destroyed.
0: They've done it. Yeah, you're right. Judy, I got to run, but thank you.

0: thanks so much for sharing our program and for reaching out to our stations and sponsors and letting them know that you're listening. It really means a lot to us. Welcome back. 10 minutes before the hour. Picking up your calls here. Brian in Fort Myers, Florida. Hey, Brian, what's up?
1: Hey, Tom, thanks for taking my call. I was just going to mention that from the previous caller about the disaster going on in Gaza. Mm. But also what Israel, I call them Israel now, they are now committing piracy 500 to 600 nautical miles off the coast in the Mediterranean Sea, off the coast of Greece.
0: Yeah, they did the same thing to the last flotilla that had, what's her name, the Swedish girl, young woman, what's her, Greta Thunberg in it.
1: Yeah,
0: they attacked her boat, and they took her captive, and I mean it's insane what they're doing, and it's also insane that it's getting no coverage in the American media.
1: Yeah, and they took they smashed the engines of at least 22 of the vessels, damaged the navigation equipment. I've read multiple reports of that.
0: Yeah,
1: consistent, and they got a storm coming, but. Maloney of Italy is seriously mad about this and demanded the release of all the people they took. And now they want to take them back to Israel. So reports are that they're taking them over to Greece. And Greece had no idea what was happening.
0: So they're kidnapping
1: people, they say, and now they're mad.
0: Wow.
1: Yeah, and they're mad because they weren't even notified of it. Of what they're doing. Yeah. Think about that. They're coming out in the international waters to intercept the flotilla.
0: Yeah.
1: And they said they're entitled to it.
0: Yeah.
1: They can do that because they're a terrorist organization.
0: Increasingly,
1: and now, like you said,
0: they're behaving like that. I don't know how else to describe it, Brian. Netanyahu is an international war criminal, and he doesn't care who thinks what about it.
1: Well, and they're following the lead of the U.S. like they do down in South America.
0: Yeah,
1: down there,
0: blowing up the boats in the Caribbean. Yeah, it's there's bad behavior going all over the place. It's horrible. Brian, thank you. Thanks for the call and thanks for pointing that out. Ron in Hamilton Field, California. Hey, Ron, what's on your mind today?
2: Well, looking at it all, your last conversations there with glyphosate and so forth. I go back a number of years in focusing on Hamilton. As a matter of fact, the Air Force base that had the use of 24D and 245C, which put together would be the contaminant that went to Vietnam and spread as a...
0: as a defoliant.
2: Basically, defoliant, yes, exactly. And I'm concerned today about the... national organization that was put down by basically Kennedy, which HHS in relationship to the national science. My problem is that one of the basically biosecurity efforts of that organization is looking at modified organisms, and when you look at it, that's the food additives that we have in this country.
0: Mm-hmm.
2: And with Kennedy's promise of getting rid of that and just going to certain ones, but then
0: looking
2: down to the industry.
0: Lied.
2: What do we do, Tom? It's hitting everything.
0: Kennedy just approved increases in the levels of glyphosate in our food supply. He lied. Came in and said, we're giving a lot of money to Republicans, Bob. Get into line. And he was like, okay.
2: It's a recognition that the biosecurity that's put forward by the agency has no reality in its interpretation.
0: No, they're shills for big business, basically. We need to elect Democrats. So you've got the Republicans are not objecting to this. But Democrats are, and that's where it starts. And there's a fairly robust health movement within the Democratic Party as well, and they're not crackpots like they are in the GOP. Ron, thanks for the call. Dale in Weaverville, California. Hey, Dale, what's on your mind today?
3: Hi, Tom. Thanks for being here for us.
0: Thank you.
3: You were discussing a little earlier about things that might have kept the voters home from voting for Kamala Harris. And most of the Democrats that I know that didn't turn out, which, I let them know that was pretty disappointing. Mm-hmm. But it was all over the Israel thing.
0: That makes sense.
3: Unwavering support for Israel.
0: Yeah, that makes sense. And that would be a reason why Ken Martin, because AIPAC is pouring a lot of money into Democratic campaigns, that might be a reason why Ken Martin would want to cover it up.
3: It could be. But, yeah, that was most just my personal experience. I can't judge for the nation, but that was the people that I know refused to vote because of her unwavering support for Israel.
0: I was certainly disappointed by it. And it wasn't just her, by the way. It was also Joe Biden. He allowed that stuff to go on. Yeah, it's that was the one tragedy of the Biden administration. Dale, thank you for that. And Charles in Lunas, New Mexico. Charles, I have a minute left. What do you have to say?
4: Not much about the gas prices. The gas prices are terrible.
0: Uh huh.
4: And I just went down and put $35 in my car. Luckily, it's a hybrid.
0: Mm-hmm.
4: And the second thing is, I got a 30-cent discount on my gasoline. So my old state of Washington, the price is $5.57 right now.
0: Wow.
4: I don't know how much longer we can last with this price of gas.
0: Yeah, it's well over $5 here in Oregon, and I know it's well over $6, and in some places $7 in large parts of California and Hawaii and Alaska.
4: Wow.
0: You know, we're just, this is happening all over. And it's going to get worse. You know, and if Trump thinks he's going to bomb his way out of this, you know, he's wrong. Charles, I got to run, but thank you. Yeah, now the word is coming out that Trump thinks that he can just bomb the crap out of Iran, and they're just going to go, oh, yes, Donald, you can have anything you want. That ain't going to happen. All right. Thanks so much for being with us today. We'll be back tomorrow, same time, same place. In the meantime, don't forget, democracy is not a spectator sport. It requires all of us, and that includes you. So get out there, get active, tag your hit. Have a great afternoon. Be good to yourself and the folks around you. Stay safe. Eat your veggies. Get your exercise. We got a lot of work to do this year. I'll catch up with you tomorrow.
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1: Today we are not talking just only the war, but we are speaking about systematic transformation of life into maybe something unlivable.
0: Gaza is facing an unfolding environmental and biological apocalypse. That's the warning from a Palestinian NGO in Gaza. We'll go there for the latest as an Israeli airstrike kills the son of one of Hamas's top negotiators. Then to a political earthquake in India. The ruling Hindu nationalist BJP, led by Prime Minister Narendra Modi, has further consolidated its power after millions of voters were purged from the rolls ahead of regional elections.
2: We fought against the old machinery, where Prime Minister and Home Minister is also involved. Directly interference. So how they play the dirty, nasty and mischievous games. I have never seen this type of election in my life.
0: Then to voting rights under attack at home. Republican lawmakers in southern states are racing to redraw congressional maps after the Supreme Court guts the Voting Rights Act. But civil rights activists are pushing back.

0: Berman, national voting rights correspondent at Mother Jones. All that and more coming up. Welcome to Democracy Now!, democracynow.org, The War and Peace Report. I'm Amy Goodman, today in Austin. Israel's bombed Beirut for the first time since mid-April when it agreed to a ceasefire with Lebanon. Israeli officials said Prime Minister Benjamin Netanyahu personally ordered the attacks on Beirut's southern suburbs, which reportedly killed a Hezbollah commander. Meanwhile, Israel continued attacks on southern and eastern Lebanon, killing at least 13 people Wednesday. The Lebanese Ministry of Health reports more than 380 people have been killed and nearly 700 injured in Lebanon since Israel agreed on paper to a ceasefire April 16th. The Pentagon says U.S. forces struck an Iranian oil tanker in the Sea of Oman Wednesday, disabling its rudder after it attempted to breach the U.S. naval blockade of Iran's ports. The attack came as France's defense ministry said the nuclear-powered aircraft carrier, the Charles de Gaulle, is en route to the Strait of Hormuz in preparation for a possible defensive mission. This comes as President Trump continues to send mixed messages over whether he'll escalate the war in Iran. On Wednesday, Trump threatened on social media to resume bombing Iran, quote, at a much higher level and intensity than it was before, unquote. Hours later, Trump insisted the U.S. had already won the war, saying his administration had very good talks with Tehran and predicted that it'll all work out very quickly.
1: Despite having a little skirmish in Iran, because we can't let Iran have a nuclear weapon, and we're beating them badly, and they want to settle very badly. It'll all work out very quickly.
0: Iran's foreign ministry said it was reviewing a U.S. proposal and would convey a response to Pakistani mediators later today. NBC News reports President Trump abandoned his plan to help ships go through the Strait of Hormuz after Saudi Arabia suspended the U.S. military's ability to use its bases and airspace to carry out the operation. NBC reports Saudi officials were blindsided by what President Trump is calling Project Freedom. Dropsite News later reported Kuwait also cut off access to its airspace, leaving the U.S. without the defensive umbrella needed.

0: needed to protect ships transiting the strait. Iran hit far more U.S. military targets across the Persian Gulf region than the Trump administration's admitted to, with satellite images showing damage to at least 228 structures or pieces of equipment at U.S. bases. That's according to the Washington Post, which reviewed satellite images published by Iranian state-affiliated news media. Meanwhile, a new report by the Center for International Policy estimates the U.S. has spent nearly $72 billion on the Iran war, or $1.2 billion per day on average. That's nearly three times the amount of the Pentagon's official estimate. Israel's begun construction of a bypass road that'll connect Israeli settlements in the occupied West Bank with Jerusalem. The road is intended for Israelis only. Tens of thousands of Palestinian Jerusalem residents will not be allowed access to it. Israel's transportation minister praised the highway, saying it will bring 1 million Israelis to the West Bank. In the Gaza Strip, the UN Agency for Palestinian Refugees warns the spread of rodents through the majority of Gaza's overcrowded tent camps is leaving the population at much higher risk of disease. Children, in particular, are prone to rat bites, and rodents can spread diseases, including hantavirus, which is often fatal. The United Nations is calling on Israel to immediately and unconditionally release Spanish national Saif Abu-Keshek and Brazilian citizen Thiago Avila, who were seized at gunpoint from the Global Samud flotilla last month and continue to be held without charge. An Israeli court extended their detention until May 10th. On Wednesday, Palestinians rallied in Gaza City in solidarity with the two detained activists. This is Taysir Mohsen, a civil society activist in Gaza.
1: These activists came to bypass the stances of their governments in the world and to say that humanity will not be stopped by the political decisions. Humanity is represented in the act of these humans, even if it's just one person. They embarked on their journey to spread this message. We wish them safety from all our hearts, and the Gaza Strip completely values this step.
0: The U.S. Board of Immigration Appeals has reinstated deportation proceedings against Mohsen Mahdawi, a graduate student at Columbia University who was detained last April for his outspoken support of Palestinian rights. Mohsen is a green card holder who grew up in a refugee camp in the occupied West Bank. At Columbia, he served as co-president of the Palestinian Student Union and president of the Buddhist Association. In April of 2025, masked and hooded ICE agents detained him when he appeared for what he believed would be a naturalization interview in Vermont. He spent 2 weeks in ICE custody before a federal judge ordered his release. To see our interviews with Mohsen Mahdawi, visit our website at democracynow.org. In New Jersey, Rutgers University has abruptly withdrawn its invitation to a prominent biotech entrepreneur to speak at its engineering school convocation. Rami Elgandor has been scheduled to deliver a graduation address at Rutgers' New Brunswick campus May 15th, but his invitation was canceled over what the university said were complaints about his social media posts on Israel and Palestine. Elgandor is executive producer of the Oscar-nominated film The Voice of Hind Rajab, about the killing of a Palestinian girl and her family in Gaza, along with paramedics who tried to rescue them. This comes after the University of Michigan has apologized for a professor's commencement address in which he praised student activists who protested Israel's assault on Gaza. The apology came over these remarks at a graduation ceremony last Saturday by historian Derek Peterson, the outgoing chair of the faculty senate, who commemorated the university's long history of social activism.
2: Sing for the pro-Palestinian student activists. who have, over these past 2 years, opened our hearts to the injustice and inhumanity of Israel's war in Gaza.
0: The University of Michigan president, Domenico Grasso, later called those remarks, quote, hurtful and insensitive to many members of our community, unquote. Peterson said he was mystified by the response. He told CBS News, quote, having an open heart to other people's suffering is a fundamental human virtue, unquote. A few hundred pro-Palestinian protesters gathered outside a New York synagogue Tuesday to demonstrate against an expo called the Great Israel Real Estate Event, featuring properties for sale in Israel, including in the occupied West Bank. The event's website included references to listings in Gush Etzion, a group of settlements in the West Bank located southeast of Jerusalem that are considered illegal under international law. New York City Mayor Zoran Mamdani condemned the event.
3: When we have a real estate expo that is promoting the sale of land, which includes the sale of land in occupied West Bank in settlements that are a violation of international law, that is something that I firmly disagree with and that I also believe that many New Yorkers firmly disagree with, because it has been at the heart of an ongoing effort to displace Palestinians from their homes.
0: Russia fired dozens of drones at Ukraine overnight, disregarding a ceasefire announced by Kyiv that took effect at midnight. A Russian drone strike hit a kindergarten in Ukraine's Sumy region, killing at least one person and injuring two others, Ukrainian officials said. Russian strikes also killed six people in Kramatorsk and 12 in Zaporizhia. Russia has threatened a massive missile strike on Kyiv if Ukraine takes any action to disrupt its Victory Day commemorations May 9th. In Tennessee, hundreds of protesters marched to the state capitol in Nashville Wednesday as lawmakers unveiled a gerrymandered congressional map that could see Republicans take control of all nine of Tennessee's U.S. House seats. The General Assembly is expected to vote on the new map as soon as today. This comes after Tennessee lawmakers repeal their state's longstanding ban on mid-decade redistricting and after the recent Supreme Court ruling gutting the Voting Rights Act set up a scramble by southern states to gerrymander congressional districts ahead of November's midterm elections. The FBI searched the Portsmouth, Virginia office of State Senator Eloise Lucas, the Democratic president pro tempore of the Virginia Senate, on Wednesday. A marijuana dispensary she co-owns, located near her office, was also raided. Authorities speaking to the Washington Post said the probe involved allegations of bribery related to the cannabis dispensary. Lucas has not been charged and was sent back home. Lucas cast the raid as political intimidation and linked it to a role leading Virginia's redistricting effort this month. In a statement, she said, quote, what we saw fits a clear pattern from this administration. When challenged, they try to intimidate and silence the voices who stand up to them, unquote. Meanwhile, the FBI has reportedly launched a criminal leak investigation focusing on Atlantic journalist Sarah Fitzpatrick, who wrote a detailed story last month reporting that FBI Director Kash Patel's alleged excessive drinking and erratic behavior had caused deep concern among agency officials. Investigations into leaks typically target government officials suspected of disclosing classified material, not the reporters who receive and publish it. The FBI is denying that it's investigating Sarah Fitzpatrick. This comes as Fitzpatrick's latest piece details how Kash Patel has been reportedly traveling with a supply of personalized branded bourbon engraved with the words Kash Patel, FBI Director. U.S. Commerce Secretary Howard Lutnick was grilled by the House Oversight Committee for more than 4 hours Wednesday in a closed-door hearing about his ties to the late convicted sex offender Jeffrey Epstein. Justice Department email records show the two were in contact years after Lutnick claimed to have severed ties in 2005. Democrats accused Lutnick of being evasive and changing his story. This is Democratic Congressmember Yasemin Ansari.
4: after what we have seen so far in this transcribed interview, I feel very comfortable saying that Howard Lutnick is a pathological liar who is enabling the most egregious cover-up in American history.
0: Separately, a federal judge released a purported suicide note from Jeffrey Epstein on Wednesday, discovered by his former cellmate, who said he found it tucked inside a book in their shared cell following Epstein's first unsuccessful suicide attempt in July 2019. He was found dead weeks later. Meanwhile, a Guardian investigation revealed that billionaire Leon Black, who faces a civil lawsuit accusing him of raping a teenage girl inside Epstein's New York townhouse in 2002, privately reached out to a federal judge to raise doubts about his accuser's claims. The judge later reversed a $2.5 million award previously granted to the accuser. In an exclusive statement to The Guardian, the accuser, known as Jane Doe, said, "Justice is not always blind. It is often shaped by power, access, and who's able to withstand the process. I'm still here, and I'm not done," she said. And in related news, President Trump asked a federal appeals court Tuesday to pause its ruling rejecting his challenge to E. Jean Carroll's $83 million defamation case against him, clearing the way for Trump to appeal to the Supreme Court. And those are some of the headlines. This is Democracy Now!, democracynow.org, The War and Peace Report. I'm Amy Goodman in Austin, Texas, with Nermeen Sheikh in New York. Hi, Nermeen.
5: Hi, Amy. Israel is continuing daily strikes on Gaza while expanding areas under its control and blocking essential aid from entering the besieged territory. An Israeli airstrike on Wednesday killed the son of Khalil al-Khaya, Hamas's chief negotiator, taking part in indirect talks with Israel. His son, Azam, died from injuries from an airstrike in Gaza City. Israel has now killed four of Khalil al-Khaya's sons since 2018. In a separate attack on Wednesday, Israel killed three Palestinians from the same family. Hamas condemned the violence as a blatant violation of last year's ceasefire agreement. Since the ceasefire went into effect, Israel has killed at least 837 Palestinians. Last week, an Israeli drone strike killed a 9-year-old boy, Adel al-Najjar, who was searching for cardboard to use as fuel for cooking. Relatives of the boy decried the Israeli attack.
6: They were collecting cardboard so we could bake. We don't have gas. We collect cardboard to bake. They want to eat. They want to drink. His father is blind. His father does not come or go. He is completely blind. He cannot see at all. Their father leans on these children. They are the ones who hold him, move him, and bring him.
7: A little child. He did not damage a tank. He did not make missiles or do anything. He was torn. Isn't it shameful? Isn't it shameful what is happening to us? Isn't it shameful that we bury our children every day right in front of us? Isn't it shameful? I swear to God, our hearts are breaking for these children.
0: This all comes as the Israeli military seizes more territory in Gaza beyond what was agreed to in the U.S.-brokered ceasefire last October. New maps issued by Israel show two-thirds of Gaza is now effectively under Israeli control. We go now to the Gaza Strip, where we're joined by Ayad Amawi. He's a representative of the Gaza Relief Committee, coordinator for local NGOs based in Gaza. He recently published a report detailing how Gaza is facing a, quote, environmental and biological apocalypse. Ayad, thanks so much for joining us. Why don't you describe what you are talking about is happening on the ground in Gaza?
8: Firstly, thank you so much, Amy, for hosting me again. Democracy Now!, we will get work. Yes, we are not speaking only about a bombardment, something that happened also before, when our also they hit another target in Gaza town. We are speaking about a systematic transformation of life into something unlivable. What's happening is no longer just bombardment or physical destruction. It is the collapse of every essential condition required for human survival. water, food, health, dignity, shelter, safety, everything. So when we talk about our new report about spreading infectious environment and the transformation, everything's to collapsation, we depend over our field reports found that more than 59% of our people suffer from insufficient drinking water. And more than 55 are uncertain whether the water they consume is safe or no. And also nearly 94% of families report food spoilage. Rodent infestation also, Amy, has become widespread in such shelter due to the environmental collapse. So when we talk about the most alarming findings came from a recent field survey examining the relationship between rodent infestation, water scarcity and displacement concerns and inside Gaza. Scientifically, we are now facing what can be described as a compound environmental epidemic crisis. The survey revealed that the overwhelming majority of displaced families are living with severe rodent infestation inside tents and shelters. Food is also contaminated. Shelters are damaged. Water is stored under unsafe conditions also. And rodents have become part of children's daily environment. There's no longer simply sanitation issue. It's evidence of the collapse of the most basic conditions necessary for human life. We talk about continuity for destruction of the environment. And also, we and my people sieged just in the shrinked area. The Israeli forces still control more than 60% of Gaza Strip area. You can imagine what's the meaning of a fragile over the infrastructure remains in the western part of the Gaza.
5: Ayad, could you also talk about the role, you point to it repeatedly in the report, the blockade being responsible for many of the horrifying conditions that you describe on the ground in Gaza. Could you tell us about the nature of this blockade, what kind of aid Yes. is getting in, and what kind of material is considered, quote, dual use and is therefore banned from entering Gaza?
8: Yes, it's very important to questions. That living inside our environment, it's continuously produced disease. It's a generator for disease. So when we talk about fixing infrastructure, we need basic materials that can help us to rebuilding this. So when they both struggled and restrictions over the materials under the clarification or pretext for W's, they still provide us with the infectious disease and environment by this way. So what we are witnessing is the systematic use of deprivation and public health collapse as an instrument of collective pressure over our people here. So when we talk about struggles, yes, the amount of trucks also is reduced. The last April, just they meet 40% of our daily needs for the amount of trucks. And also when we talk about the stabilizing situation here, just one cross point is opening, Karma Abu Salim. And when we talk about our needs after they completely destroyed Gaza, we need more 600 and more the basic materials like cement and irons and some basic materials that help us to resume our partially normal life here in Gaza and fixing the sewage network and water network and fixing infrastructure to prevent this environment from causing infectious disease here and within the camps civilian.
5: Nehad, what about the issue of medical evacuations, a humanitarian corridor to enable the sickest people from Gaza, and in particular children, from receiving medical help from outside of Gaza? Are there any medical evacuations taking place?
8: Yes, Nermeen. When we talk about the illusion I mentioned in my last articles, medical evacuation is still happening just up to 12% of our daily needs. When we talk about 15,800 people needed to be evacuated, from Gaza to have medications. If we calculate it by percentage of the daily evacuations by the Israeli restrictions, we need maybe more than 3 years, up to 5 years to evacuate those people. So we would, those people judged to be died before they be having medications. So it's a very horrible situation here. We cannot live in this infectious environment, and they siege us, they strict the siege. Under the security clarifications, nothing tangible happened after the ceasefire agreement signed here in Gaza.
5: Question of infrastructure in Gaza is concerned. Has any rebuilding started? And just to summarize what the UN has concluded, among other organizations, 84% of Gaza's buildings are damaged, 425,000 housing units destroyed or partially damaged, and 55 million tons of rubble that's blocking municipal trucks. 92% of residential buildings are damaged completely or partially. What is being done, first of all, to clear the rubble? And second of all, are there any attempts at rebuilding?
8: Yes. The main questions and the main answer for all of this issue, why the Israelis still preventing the new Palestinian committee to enter in Gaza to launch the rebuilding process and remove the rubble? Until this moment, nothing happened tangibly here. Just a little municipal services reopening some roads, and they prevent the municipal engineer from fixing the water, drinking water pipelines, especially in the eastern part that is parallel to the yellow line. You can imagine what's the meaning of preventing the municipal services to transfer the tons of waste from the middle of the town to the main space in the Rafah area, in the Rafah area that meted our recycling process under the classification they still occupy Rafah. And there is nothing here for the rebuilding process under the restrictions they impose over all of the Gaza Strip. And we need the cranes and bulldozers. And most of our municipal machinery is destroyed also. So we haven't ability to remove rubbles and to reopen main roads to facilitate our daily life also.
0: In Gaza City, Palestinians rallied Wednesday in solidarity with the two detained activists arrested aboard a Gaza-bound flotilla after an Israeli court extended their detention to Sunday and denied their appeal for release. Protesters waved Palestinian flags, held pictures of the flotilla activists, the Brazilian Thiago Avila, and the Spanish national Saif Abu-Keshek, who's also Palestinian. This is Palestinian civil society activist Taysir Muhassan praising the activists.
1: These activists came to bypass the stances of their governments in the world and to say that humanity will not be stopped by the political decisions. Humanity is represented in the act of these humans, even if it's just one person. They embarked on their journey to spread this message. We wish them safety from all our hearts, and the Gaza Strip completely values this step.
0: Adamawi, if you can talk about the significance of these solidarity protests, and also if you can share a message from Gaza for these two detained activists, Saif and Thiago. Thiago, whose mother died in the last 2 days in Brazil.
8: Yes. Hopefully we send our condolences and our sadness for the loss for our great colleagues, Diego and others who is supporting us. I've had solidarity for a long time. I mentioned them and I talked to them for all of their trips. They try to break the siege they impose over the Gaza Strip. And the solidarity and the support for the Gaza and Gaza people and children is very important in this moment, because we consider after they assigned the ceasefire, they forgotten Gaza. By those great people, we can increase the pressure over all the politicians to stop the firing Gaza. Gaza is still living under the selective firing. So by the Diego and other activists, we have a chance to renew the issue and to increase the pressure and increase the awareness about the catastrophe still ongoing in Gaza. So, yes, we send our solidarity with those great people, and we hope they free them and release them. And also our doctors and our prisoners, Palestinian prisoners in the prisons from longer time with unknown destination and under the pressure and the psychological pressure also.
0: Adam Awi, we want to thank you for being with us, representative of the Gaza Relief Committee, coordinator for local NGOs, speaking to us from Gaza. Coming up, a political earthquake in India. The ruling Hindu nationalist BJP, led by the prime minister, has further consolidated its power after millions of voters were purged from the rolls ahead of regional elections. Then we'll look at redistricting and voter disempowerment in the United States. This is Democracy Now! Back in a minute.

0: Grateful, performed by Patti Smith in our Democracy Now! Studio. This is Democracy Now!, democracynow.org. I'm Amy Goodman in Austin, Texas, with Nermeen Sheikh in New York.
1: We turn now to India, where recent state-level elections have created a political earthquake, further consolidating the power of the ruling Hindu nationalist BJP, led by Prime Minister Narendra Modi. With the recent victory, 78% of the country now live in BJP-run states. Two major opposition parties to the right-wing BJP lost in West Bengal and Tamil Nadu, with BJP winning the crucial border state of West Bengal for the very first time, defeating one of Modi's most outspoken opponents, Mamata Banerjee. Banerjee's term is supposed to end today, but at a press briefing Tuesday, soon after the results were announced, she refused to resign as chief minister of West Bengal, claiming the elections had been rigged by the BJP.
2: If someone takes over by force and expects me to resign, that is not going to happen.
3: Now also I want to say that we didn't lose the election. It is their forceful attempt to defeat us. We fought against all machinery, where Prime Minister and Home Minister is also involved. Directly interference. So how they play the dirty, nasty and mischievous games. Never seen this type of election in my life.
0: Mamata Banerjee has accused the Modi government of using the Election Commission of India to defeat her party by deleting 9 million names from the polls in what she's called an exercise in mass disenfranchisement. Nearly 3 million voters in West Bengal, most of them Muslim, were not allowed to cast their vote. Meanwhile, hundreds have been arrested and four people killed, including a close aide of the BJP's leader in West Bengal, in the wake of clashes between supporters of Banerjee's party and the BJP.
1: For more on the Indian elections and their significance to the future of Indian democracy, we're joined now by two guests. Gilles Vernier is a political scientist focusing on Indian electoral politics and history. He teaches at Sciences Po in Paris and joins us from San Francisco. And joining us from New Delhi, Arfa Khanum Sharwani, an award-winning Indian journalist and a senior editor at The Wire, a leading independent digital news website. She hosts a popular news and analysis show on YouTube. Welcome to both of you to Democracy Now! Arfa, if we could begin with you, could you just respond to the election results, what happened particularly in West Bengal, and the effects of what the Election Commission did prior to the election, what impact that may have had?
4: Thank you very much for having me. First of all, I think in the last 12 years of Narendra Modi's rule and me covering it as a journalist, I feel like these two particular states, Kerala and West Bengal, they stood as perhaps the biggest resistance to Narendra Modi's majoritarian politics, which was intended to divide the Indian public based on their religion. And Mamata Banerjee in particular, like if you ask me the effect and the impact it will have on Indian politics, I would say Mamata Banerjee in particular was one of the fiercest chief ministers who stood against this divisive agenda of the BJP and its cultural wing, the RSS, starting from demonetization to the Citizenship Amendment Act, which was actually aimed to establish India as a Hindu nation. It was modeled on the state of Israel, a natural home for Hindus as Israel is for the Jews. Mamata Banerjee came out on the streets, and taking along hundreds and thousands of people with her. So I think BJP now getting hold of this bordering state called West Bengal is a bad news for everyone who believes in a plural, diverse idea of India. And one more thing, I think, and the most important thing, that it's also a blow to, I would say, the federal structure of India, because federalism allows India against this forced uniformity that Mr. Modi's politics and policies try to impose on India. And so with Mamata Banerjee now not remaining the chief minister of West Bengal, I feel it is one of the biggest blows to the federal structures. And and it is going to weaken the opposition. And the saddest part, in the last 25 years of me covering India and Indian elections, I mean, I have covered at least 5, you know, parliamentary elections and dozens of assembly elections. This is for the first time that I am observing on the ground, not just in the studio, that the general public does not think the elections are free and fair in India. The Election Commission of India, instead of being this, you know, an observer and responsible for conducting the largest elections in the world, seems to be playing the role of a party, as if it was in alliance with the BJP. And the SIR, which is the Special Intensive, you know, Revision of the Voters' Roll, this was supposed to be the revision of the roll, but if you look at the seats and look at the election results, you would actually realize that how precisely this SIR has attacked the, you know, the voters. They have deleted, particularly the voters which were more likely to vote for the opposition party. And allow me one more minute, and I'll tell you that The Wire has just published a report, you know, by our West Bengal correspondent Aparna, and this clearly says that in 150 seats, more than half of West Bengal's 294 seats, total deletions were greater than victory margins, and the BJP won 99 seats out of those seats, 150 seats, where the exercise of SIR took place. So the deletion, and in 2021, 5 years ago, when BJP had lost the elections in West Bengal, it had only managed to win 19 of this. So this clearly shows that if this was not, even if SIR is not the single biggest or the single reason because of which the BJP has managed to win West Bengal, I would say this is one of the 3 top reasons why BJP has managed to win. So this is a sad day for democracy, for people who believe that not only today, but tomorrow's India should also be democratic. And I think this is one of the biggest blows to everybody who believes in the idea of a democratic, a constitutional, a secular, a liberal, and equal India for everyone.
1: So, Gilles, if we could get you to respond to what Arfa said in particular about this SIR, Special Intensive Revision, and what enabled this to effectively disenfranchise 3 million people in West Bengal in particular, but also more broadly in the several states, 5, I believe, where this was carried out. And what were the criteria that were used to disqualify voters?
5: Good morning. Well, first of all, it's useful to remember that, you know, cleaning or updating the electoral roll is an exercise that usually takes place on a rolling basis, and only very rarely has the Election Commission engaged into what it calls a special intensive revision. There has been no explanation really why the Election Commission suddenly decided to do that so close to state elections after having not done it for, you know, more than 20 years. And so we've always known that the electoral rolls in India were far from perfect, but here what is in question is the scale and the disorganization and the haphazard way in which it has done, which has led to undue deletions of millions of voters. The point of the SIR is to remove from the list dead voters, voters who have migrated, who are present more than once on the rolls. And after the special intensive revision, more than 9 million names were struck. But immediately, 3.4 million people immediately appealed to, you know, explain that, you know, they were unduly removed. And the tragedy is that no safeguard were put in place. The courts ordered an adjudication mechanism which could not be deployed. And at the end of the day, less than 0.05%, less than 2,000 people were actually adjudicated. And among those adjudicated, about 98% were recognized to have been unduly removed. Now the suspicion raises when we realize that the special revision was done with more zeal in areas which were more dominated by the Trinamool, by Mamata Banerjee's party, and that the exercise in itself disfavored specific categories of voters, including Muslims, including urban voters, but including also migrant voters, people who were simply absent distant, you know, from their homes. And so on the one hand, there is no incontrovertible evidence that the Election Commission wished to create an electoral advantage for the BJP. At the end of the day, it ended up creating an electoral advantage that is undeniable. And in that sense, it has completely vitiated the electoral process.
0: Arfa, last month you traveled to West Bengal to meet people who've been disenfranchised. You wrote on social media, quote, "The Election Commission of India has failed the constitution and the poorest of Bengal. I've covered wars, communal violence, and mass movements. I've never seen anything like this before," you said. Tell us about where you went, who you met, and what you found, and put it in a global context for people who aren't familiar even with the geography of India, the significance of Bengal and West Bengal.
4: Yeah. Thank you, Amy. I mean, the whole idea, the basic principle of democracy is that the people actually elect their leaders and their government. But I think for the first time, because of this, special division of the voters' role, we are witnessing that the government or the friends of the government, which is the Election Commission of India, is actually allowing the government to select the people who will be allowed to vote. So this is a direct attack on the very idea of democracy. And if you would ask me, when I went to, the districts of Murshidabad, which is one of the bordering districts with Bangladesh, so there are three Muslim majority districts, Murshidabad, Malda, and, Dinajpur. I was fortunate to go to one of these districts. And, to my surprise, I was thinking that I was going to cover the elections. And I was generally thinking to, also ask about SIR. So when I reached this particular village in Murshidabad, it's called Shamshir Ganj. The majority of the people who were gathered to meet me, as a reporter, was the Muslims. So initially there were like some 50 people, and then they, there were 100 people, and then there were few hundred people. And believe you me, then there were a couple of thousand people who wanted me to listen to their stories. And Amy, as I had said in my tweet that I have covered communal violence and war, but I felt for the first time that my journalism was not enough. Me as a reporter with one camera person and with one mic, we were not enough to cover the scale of the tragedy that was unfolding before my eyes. And there were hundreds of people who were screaming and shouting, and these helpless people, the poorest of Indians, they came with their families, with their small children. Some people actually brought their elderly parents and grandparents in their laps, carrying them to me, saying that, look at my grandparent. He is an 80-year-old man, and he actually was born before the state of India was born in 1947. So this is the scale of tragedy, that there were so many people who wanted to get heard, and they were the victims of not the, the state police. They were not the victims of, let's say, the state. There were no Hindu-Muslim riots. There was no external force that had invaded, the district. Of all the people, of all, the institutions, it was the Election Commission of India which refused to listen to these people. And now we have the data that 98% of the people who, in Shamshir Ganj area where I had visited, these names were deleted. So 98% of those people who were trying to talk to me so that they could be heard. And, it all unfolded in so many different ways, because there were people who were also scared of me. They thought of me, this madam, this woman who's come from Delhi, maybe she is a representative of the Election Commission. Is she here to arrest us? Will she send us to the detention centers? So what I'm trying to say here is that there was not enough knowledge, not enough information, not enough communication from the Election Commission, from the state, agencies who were able to tell people that they were trying to do this for their betterment. And sadly, now I'm telling you that 98% of those people, their names have been deleted. They have not been allowed to vote. So this is a great tragedy that unfolded before me. And I'm very, in a sense, I would say that elections in India are no more the same. There are many opposition leaders who are now saying whether it's actually kind of we should be fighting the election commission or the BJP or the state machinery. So it's the whole state machinery versus the opposition in India.
1: Could you comment on that? I mean, the fact that the BJP has won, irrespective of the irregularities that have occurred as a result of what the Election Commission did, the election results do tend to point to growing support for the BJP in states which have traditionally been opposed to this Hindu nationalist ethos. What do you think accounts for the increasing support of the BJP, and what do you think this means for the future of subsequent Indian elections?
4: I think it just means that now we have come to a point. Are you asking me?
1: I was actually asking Gilles. Gilles, if you could go ahead.
5: Okay. Yes, yes. So, I mean, the BJP is a party that disposes of considerable resources and organizational power to lead a mobilization campaign on a permanent basis. And so if you look at Bengal, for example, they have been on the ground mobilizing alongside, you know, communal lines for the past 10 years. And so it's not entirely surprising that these, you know, efforts would pay off in the long run. The fact also that the traditional opposition in West Bengal, the Congress, the Communists have utterly collapsed, created a space where the BJP could occupy, becoming the number two party for more than 10 years. And so, and so, you know, it's, you know, long-term efforts, you know, sort of pay in the long run. But also, and to, you know, provide another dimension on this special, you know, revision exercise, it had, of course, a direct effect of deleting millions of voters, but it also had an indirect, powerful effect of providing institutional validation of the BJP's claim that most Muslim voters are actually doubtful citizens. There have been a number of policies implemented, notably in Assam and other parts of the country, that sort of sought to identify and uproot, you know, illegal migrants, and creating a confusion between a category of illegal migrant and India's minority. It is easy for the BJP to claim that most Muslims in West Bengal are illegals from Bangladesh. And what is particularly distressing and concerning is to see the Election Commission providing backing to that notion by targeting Muslim voters more than others. In the state of Assam, which the BJP retained, the domination of the BJP is also based on extremely intense communal polarization. There you did not have a special intensive revision like you had in Bengal, but in 2023 there was a delimitation exercise that basically concentrated about 34% of the population that is Muslim in less than 20% of the seats. And there you saw, again, the Election Commission leading that exercise when it actually didn't have the mandate to do so. And again, the institution that is supposed to be the impartial arbiter interferes in the electoral process, vitiates it, and creates an electoral advantage by pitting Hindu voters against Muslim voters.
0: Gilles Vernier, we want to thank you so much for being with us. Political scientist focusing on Indian electoral politics and history, teaches at Sciences Po in Paris, speaking to us, though, from San Francisco. And Artha Khanum Shivani, award-winning Indian journalist, senior editor at The Wire, leading independent digital news website. Coming up, voting rights under attack here at home. Republican lawmakers in southern states are racing to redraw congressional maps after the Supreme Court guts the Voting Rights Act. Back in 20 seconds.

0: Freedom Ring, Tom Morello. This is Democracy Now!, democracynow.org, The War and Peace Report. I'm Amy Goodman with Nermeen Sheikh.
1: We end today's show with a look at voting rights right here in the United States. The Supreme Court's gutting of the Voting Rights Act has led to a scramble by southern states to gerrymander congressional districts before the November midterms. Last week's Supreme Court ruling makes it harder for minorities to challenge electoral maps as racially discriminatory under the Voting Rights Act. On Monday, Florida Governor Ron DeSantis signed a new gerrymandered congressional district map into law, posting on the social media platform X, quote, signed, sealed, and delivered. And on Wednesday, the Alabama House voted to approve a plan that would change the congressional district map during an active election, even though some votes in the May 19th primary have already been cast.
0: But in states across the South, civil rights activists are also pushing back. In Tennessee, hundreds of protesters marched to the state capitol in Nashville Wednesday as lawmakers unveiled a gerrymandered congressional map that could see Republicans take control of all nine of Tennessee's U.S. House seats. The General Assembly is expected to vote on the new map as soon as today. For more, we're joined in New York by Ari Berman, national voting rights correspondent. Mother Jones, his latest book, Minority Rule, The Right-Wing Attack on the Will of the People and the Fight to Resist It. Can you talk about all of these developments? Start in Nashville, where we're just listening to these hundreds of protesters.
2: Good morning, Amy. So in the wake of the Supreme Court's effective destruction of the Voting Rights Act, we are seeing southern states all across the South redraw their voting maps. This could lead to the largest drop in black representation since the Jim Crow era, and it is happening with alarming speed, beginning today in Tennessee, where they are set to pass a 9-0 map that splits the city of Memphis, which is 63% black, into three different congressional districts to dilute black voting power. Memphis has had its own congressional district since 1923, and it's now going to be split apart in three different districts. Nashville is going to be split into five different districts. And this is very symbolic. This was the place where Martin Luther King was assassinated. This is where he led the Poor People's Campaign. And it's indicative of what's happening across the country, which is the ink is barely dry on the destruction of the Voting Rights Act. And all across the South, from Tennessee to Alabama to Louisiana to Mississippi, they are drawing districts to specifically eliminate seats where voters of color can elect their candidates of choice. So this is a really far-flung fire for American democracy.
1: And Ari, if you could also talk about what's happening specifically in Mississippi, which has the highest black population of any state.
2: Yeah, they're going to hold a special legislative session very soon that could eliminate the state's lone black member of Congress. That means you could have a state that is 40% black, the largest black population in America, that has no black representative. This is a state that before the Voting Rights Act, only 6% of black Americans were registered to vote. So the Voting Rights Act transformed Mississippi just like it transformed the South. This is a place where Medgar Evers was murdered fighting for voting rights, where Goodman, Cheney, and Schwerner were murdered fighting for voting rights. There is a very long and ugly history of violence, discrimination, and racism in Mississippi and across the South. And the fear is that Jim Crow is now coming back in a different form. We're returning to the days of literacy tests and poll taxes, not through those devices, but through specifically trying to eliminate black office holders. And Southern legislators are very clear they are going to do this. They feel unshackled by the Supreme Court ruling. They are being pressured by President Trump to do it. And they feel like all the guardrails are off right now.
1: And why is it happening, especially in the South? And what impact do you fear this might have on the midterms?
2: It's happening in the South because that's where the largest concentration of majority black districts are. That's where the largest population of black Americans are. And it's also where voting is the most racially polarized, right? That black people in the South tend to vote for Democrats. So if you want to get rid of Democratic districts in the South, you target black voters. And they, unfortunately, are now collateral damage in Trump's gerrymandering arms race. What this could mean is that Republicans may be able to pick up 4 to 6 extra seats for the midterms just based on targeting these majority black districts in the South. That may not make it impossible for Democrats to take back the South, but it's going to make it more difficult. But I think this goes goes beyond just the 2026 elections. You're talking about dismantling districts that have existed for decades, that black voters fought so hard to get these districts, to get representation in the first place. That's what the Voting Rights Act was all about, equal citizenship. And just a matter of days, advances of decades are being wiped out.
0: And what about Florida, where you have the Florida governor, DeSantis, signing a new gerrymandered congressional district map into law, posting on social media, signed, sealed, and delivered in this last minute we have, Ari, and overall, where you see this all headed?
2: Well, Florida passed a map that would give Republicans four new seats. It was very aggressive. DeSantis was basically claiming that he knew what the Supreme Court was going to do, and he felt like it gave him a green light. And this is what's happening. We are in now a perennial gerrymandering arms race that's going to lead to more partisanship, more polarization, less competition, all the things that Americans hate the most about the political process. And it's all being driven by the conservative majority on the Supreme Court, which is going to get more and more attention in terms of the need to ultimately reform that court going forward.
0: And the context of the Voting Rights Act finally being gutted?
2: Well, what it means is that the country's most important civil rights law no longer effectively exists. And that's going to have ramifications on American democracy for a very long time. This was the law that made America a multiracial democracy. If the Voting Rights Act no longer exists, multiracial democracy in America will be under threat forever.
0: Ari Berman, national voting rights correspondent for Mother Jones Magazine. Thanks so much for joining us. I'm in Austin, Texas's capital right now, but I'm headed to Minneapolis tonight and Friday morning at the Main Cinema for screenings about the new documentary about Democracy Now! Steal This Story, Please. Then in Chicago at the Music Box Theater on Friday night, Saturday afternoon, and Saturday evening, I'll be joined by Democracy Now!'s Juan Gonzalez and the film's directors, Tia Lesson and Carl Diehl. And on to Milwaukee at the historic Oriental Theater on Sunday. Back in IFC in New York, I'm Amy Goodman with Nermeen Sheikh.

day, and I usually start the show off by saying, good morning, good morning, good morning. And there we are. I did it again. What we do every so often is we develop a signature song, a song that we lead off our show with, at least for a while. We've probably over the years had, maybe 8 or 9 different signature songs, and they usually last maybe a month, somewhere in that vicinity. And so we have one now that we selected a couple of weeks ago. And like a lot of the music that we tend to play, and by the way, you listen in WCOM LP 103.5 Chapel Hill in Carrboro. Beautiful downtown Carrboro. So, this song, the lyrics of this song, the entirety of this song actually was so extraordinary that it made our signature song list probably now a couple of weeks or so. And, well, you know, we'll stick with it for a little while until we get sick of it. Probably shouldn't phrase it that way, but you know what I'm saying. It's one of those songs where the lyrics are as important as the music, although the music is absolutely outstanding. It's a song from Jeremy Zucker and Chelsea Cutler. Jeremy Zucker, I don't know if he's a graduate, but he was at the University of Colorado studying molecular something. It's not my strong suit. And Chelsea Cutler was at Amherst, near Boston. Not the easiest school to get into, by the way. So Jeremy Zucker and Chelsea Cutler, this is the lyrics. Bear with me. I think the lyrics of this song are pretty profound. They say, lying isn't better than silence. Floating, but I feel like I'm dying. Still, no matter where I go, at the end of every road, you were good to me. You were good to me, yeah. I know it's easier to run after everything I've done. You were good to me. You were good to me. Leaving isn't better than trying. Growing, but I'm just growing tired. Now I'm worried for my soul, and I'm still scared of growing old. You were good to me. You were good to me, yeah. And I'm so used to letting go, but I don't want to be alone. You were good to me. You were good to me, yeah. God only knows where our fears go. Hearts I've broken, now my tears flow. You'll see that I'm sorry, 'cause you were good to me. You were good to me. And now I'm closing every door, because I'm sick of wanting more. You were good to me. You were good to me, yeah. Swear I'm different than before. I won't hurt you anymore. 'Cause you were good to me. You were good to me.

After everything I've done, you were good to me. You were good to me.

Cause I'm sick of wanting more. You were good to me. You were good to me. Yeah. Swear I'm different than before.

Jeremy Zucker. Chelsea Cutler. You were good to me. From their album called Brent. So there's a signature song. That doesn't lay you out on the floor and weeping and crying, then I don't know what else I can do. I'm Ted Weiss. The show is called Under the Influence, and we're really looking forward to spending time with you today. Let me talk to you a little bit about... let's move that cord here. Hold on. It's bugging me. There you go. Thank you. Yeah, let me talk to you a little bit about WCOM. WCOM is an extraordinary radio station. First of all, it's a nonprofit, so you're not going to hear any commercials. We're dedicated, we're a community radio station, so we're dedicated to espousing, highlighting, impacting community. The evolution of community, or the definition of community, is an interesting one since when the FCC started out licensing entities known as community radio. And it was primarily, in fact, exclusively FM. And when we say WCOMLP, that stands for limited power. So you generally had to be sitting on our antenna. Which some people actually did, in order to get the signal. But it was, we're not pirate radio, but, in that same vein, we didn't have many boundaries, and we programmed what we thought was appealing to the community, et cetera, et cetera. The onset of the internet has created a whole new definition of community. And that's not either great or awful. It is. And WCOM has floated in the right direction around that issue. Deeply dedicated to the communities of Chapel Hill, Cobborough, the Greater Triangle in North Carolina, the United States, the world, really. And you'll hear, throughout the day, you'll hear reference to community, because it's extremely important to WCOM, its personnel, and its listeners. So here comes the ask. You were wondering where the heck is he going. He's going to get to the bottom line. Well, yeah, the bottom line is we're a 501c3 nonprofit, which means we don't sell time. Which also means that we have to find a way to be able to support WCOM. And when we say support, we're not talking about salaries or anything of that sort. We're talking about upkeep. Yes, we do pay rent. And yes, equipment breaks down and we have to replace it. And yes, we have a commitment to quality. So when we can afford it, we'll upgrade it. Now, where do those monies come from? Let's see. Oh, that's right. From you. You can help us out. We're not talking, $5,000. If you want to write us a check for that, or drop it off in cash, we're right here. But realistically, you're listening to our station, my show, any one of the extraordinary shows, and the diversity of shows that we bring forward every single day.
Let us know. Let us know you care. Let us know that you feel that this is something that we can support, or I can support. This is something worthwhile. This is something that should not go away. $25, $50, $75, $100. You can kick it in even further by underwriting a show. I have two underwriters, and that's about $200 to $250 a year. $200 or $250 on commercial radio would probably get you 10 seconds. We're talking about for the year, and I'll talk about the underwriters multiple times during the show. So you get some recognition and great appreciation for your support. What do we broadcast? Just hold tight. Here's the list. And these are all different shows with different personalities and different persuasions, which makes this entity, this experiment, so extraordinary. So we play blues. Dear, dear, dear friend of mine, Jerry, has a blues show. And he knows his stuff. Electronic music, folk, world, and country music, funk and soul. How about some hip-hop? How about some indie music? How about jam bands? How about jazz? And some Latin songs, Latin music. News. We play pop. That's my animal

and we allow my dogs 5 seconds every show. You never know when they're going to come forward, and there they are, echoing exactly what we're talking about, the diversity of our programming. We do news. We do reggae. We do religious music. Certainly rock and roll. Spanish music. Stage and screen. Syndicated programming. We have every single morning. Every single morning. Democracy Now. Amy Goodman's extraordinary daily show. And there's a documentary out there now about Amy Goodman. You may want to check that out. And we do talk and we do interviews. That's just a short list. It's an extraordinary place, and we'd like you to join us. There's a woman who teaches at UNC Chapel Hill, just down the road from our station. Her name is Florence Dore, D-O-R-E. She's a PhD professor, American literature. She's also an extraordinary artist. Let's take a listen. Florence Dore, the song is called Postcard.

Her name is Florence Dore, D-O-R-E. The song's called Postcard. Isn't that nice? She does really nice stuff. She's going to be at Cat's Cradle tonight, so get your high heel sneakers out of the closet and get on down to one of the great, great music halls in America. Cat's Cradle, 7 o'clock show tonight. Go catch her. We generally conduct a show of a mixture of sites and venues. By that I mean, I've estimated more than once that there's probably about 20 high quality music halls in what we call the Triangle. For those of you who are listening outside of quote unquote the Triangle, the Triangle is an affectation. Actually, it's a makeup thing, but it perseveres as a definitional geographic definition. If you understood what I just said, then you probably call your therapist. It's not too late. The Triangle is made up of counties, three different counties, Durham County, Orange County, and Wake County. More familiar to the average person is the city, that the predominant city in those counties. So that would be Raleigh and Cary. That's all under Wake County, and there's several other hamlets, et cetera, towns, whatever. Orange County is Chapel Hill, Cobbboro, Pittsboro, Hillsboro, a number of, burbs. The creative geniuses in Durham County have the city of Durham et al. So within that confine, and we'll talk about the definition of the geography, so to speak, as we go forward. But within that, I'm speculating, and we could count them, but some come and go. About 20 excellent music halls, and ranging from internationally recognized like Cat's Cradle, maybe one or two others like Motoko or Lincoln Theater or the Poorhouse. These are the venues that bring in really talented folks who are on 99% of the time who are on tour. And so when we put a show together, we probably take as many as like 20 hours or so to put a show together, and we're listening to a good, more than a good, a huge amount of material, music, about artists who are coming into the local area within the next week. And then we distill it down to probably about 15 to 20 of those acts. And then we, of course, have another whole mirror, which is who influenced those artists, and we play that material also. So we end up playing between 25 and 30 songs each show. And generally, we'll have maybe three or four artists who are coming into Cat's Cradle, maybe two or three coming into Motoko, two or three coming into Lincoln Theater, two or three coming into the Poorhouse, one or two coming into the Hall River Ballroom, etc. And about three or four weeks ago, we opened up our show, and we're talking about the definition of our show for that day and the width and breadth of that show, and we identified the fact that we had made
sort of a concentrated effort to highlight some of the smaller, lesser known music halls. And lo and behold, it was no surprise to us, but lo and behold, the quality and the uniqueness of so much of that music, the Pinhook, for example, Local 506 is another example. There's quite a few. And we found enough music generated in those kinds of sites for an entire show, actually a show plus, right? And we made it clear at that point that, you know, as we went through listening to tons of music, listening to music from artists who are on the road touring, going to be showing up in one of these smaller venues, that the quality was so extraordinary that we dedicated the show to those folks. So here we are now, a couple of weeks later, and we're preparing a show. We start generally on Saturday, Sunday for a show on Thursday. And we start this time with Cat's Cradle, because when we did the previous show that I'm referencing, we didn't include Cat's Cradle because it was designed to be for some of the smaller venues. And I'm not talking about your bar or tap down the street. I'm talking about music halls, bringing in people, paying these people to perform. But they're just, many of these venues are just smaller. So that was our show. And it was fun. And I got a lot of good feedback from it. We should spend more time listening and selecting stuff from some of these, the Cave, for example, being one of those venues. And we certainly intend to do that. However, we began preparing for this week's show, and we noticed that we're probably into like five or six songs that the quality was so extraordinary. And we kept playing, and the quality maintained. Now, we will acknowledge and admit that we have taste. You know, there's certain kinds of music that we like more than others. But on whole, cut after cut after cut was extraordinary. And guess what? They were all artists coming into Cat's Cradle. Now, I could have shortened this whole quasi-lecture and said, guess what? The entirety of our show this week is centered around acts that are coming into Cat's Cradle. I could have said it that way. In fact, I just did. But I wanted to give you some sort of history to that. And this is, I don't think that's ever happened before.

0: Yeah, we got a little bit of fuzziness there for a second. So, know that this week, every cut of music that we play is reflected as being an act that's coming into Cat's Cradle. It just played out that way. Okay? I hope so. So we just played Florence Door, right? And she's not only on tour, and she's local. The professor at UNC, Chapel Hill. And she identified Bob Dylan as an influence, which is sort of like saying, yes, I like breathing, and I think I'll continue doing it. And a situation like that, I mean, I could play Visions of Johanna, I could play Like a Rolling Stone, I could play Don't Think Twice, any one of hundreds of Bob Dylan, great, great Bob Dylan songs. But I try and mix it up as much as I can and present to you some stuff that you may not be all that familiar with. Florence Door says Bob Dylan is an influence. How about Bob Dylan doing live in Toronto during his religious Christian phase? The song is called Solid Rock.
1: I need something strong to hang on to. I don't know what you got to hang on to, but I got something called a solid rock to hang on to. Well, that was manifested in the flesh. Justified in the spirit.

0: Bob Dylan?
1: Bobby.
0: Bobby, as Peter Yarrow used to call him. totally blew my mind when I first encountered that. I was talking with Peter Yarrow, and he said, yeah, well, I remember when Bobby was, and I'm thinking, Bobby? I'd never heard Bobby being the name, so to speak, of Bob Dylan. But to friends, he was Bobby. How do you like that? It was called Solid Rock Live in Toronto. That was during Dylan's Saved period. Gospel stuff in the background, and Mick Taylor from Rolling Stones played on a lot of the cuts on during that period of time. So, I'm Ted Whiteside. The show is called Under the Influence. Hope you're enjoying the show so far. We're looking at about 22 minutes prior to the hour. We're going to be with you until noontime, which will be a lot of fun. So one of the things that I hope you enjoy is that we've stumbled upon a number of artists. Florence Dorr, who we played a cut of hers just a few moments ago, and several others that we just, you know, it's like, wow. And again, acknowledging that, you know, I have taste. for good or bad, I have, you know, my own stuff that I like and whatever. And it was like I hit a home run with the artists who were appearing and coming into Cat's Cradle over the next week. So what we're going to do, and all of the cuts of music that we're playing today, not the influences, but the cuts of music associated with artists who are coming into town, they all will be appearing at Cat's Cradle, and I'll identify when. And secondly, we're going to play multiple cuts, because I just thought that they were so good, and I think that you will too, or at least I'm hoping. A good example of that is Florence Dorr, who we played a little while ago. I'm going to play two or three of her cuts as the show goes on. And this next artist certainly fits that category. His name is Brennan Edwards. From his album Till the End of My Days. Really like this guy's stuff. It's going to be appearing at Cat's Cradle. I'm looking up my dates here. Friday, tomorrow, at 8 o'clock, Cat's Cradle. Brennan Edwards, the song is

How do you like that? 1 minute and 50 seconds. I'm prepared for the ending of that song. I'm sorry about that. Brennan Edwards, going to be at Cat's Cradle tomorrow night on Friday. The song is called So Long. So Long. I mean, come on. It was so short. That was a little joke. Inside radio joke. I'm Ted Whiteside. The show is called Under the Influence. I hope you're enjoying the show. Dogs included. I know. My guys. I have three dogs. Honey. Bumble. They are all crazy. And I'm skipping the last one because if I say her name out loud and she's listening, which I have no idea whether she is or not, she'll end up jumping up and touching the ceiling. I mean, she's just something else. So I'm not going to do that because I'll excite her beyond her capacity to deal with. Brennan Edwards identified Tyler Childers as an influence. Those of you who like Tyler's music know this song. Brennan Edwards citing Tyler Childers. Tyler Childers' song is called In Your Love.

from his album In Your Love, Tyler Childers. Does beautiful stuff, doesn't he? Especially since he got sober. Just does amazing stuff. And he's identified by Brennan Edwards as an influence. Good choice. Good choice. I want to tip my hat to a few people out there who have WCOM shows. I mean, I could spend the entire 3 hours, and I'm with you today, citing those folks, because it's an extraordinary crowd of folks. But there's two or three who have been influential in my development about sitting here in front of a microphone and not screwing up, or at least not screwing up on a regular basis. I'm moving my microphone here, and that's always a challenge. Yeah, there you go. Uncle Dougie on Tuesdays, 2 o'clock. She knows more about the genesis of rock and roll than 5,000 music critics. Just knows. Been there. Done that. And we're so lucky. So lucky to have him around. So catch his show. You don't want to miss that. The Best of Rocco. I guess they're doing that on Monday now. Rocco, I mean, he's Hall of Fame. He's WCOM Hall of Fame. In fact, I think he's the only one in the Hall of Fame at this point in time. Just a genius. Absolute genius. And that's the Best of Music Hall, which was his show, still, you know, his show 20-some years down the line. Over 1,000 shows. Just amazing. And then, of course, Jacques, who was one of the founders of WCOM, and he resurrected himself a few years ago, and as always, and as he did then, when the genesis of WCOM was unfolding, he brings just so much, not just history, but knowledge. Understanding of the needs of the community, etc. And he's doing a, it's sort of hard to put it into one sentence. I guess I would say he's doing an existential look at community radio, including WCOM. And he's doing that like 4 days a week, Tuesday through Friday. And you can hear that sound in the background, by the way. I can hear it through my headset. That's the traffic coming up and down the street. So just, you know, and we're not going to cancel that out because it makes it, what we do real. So, ebb and flow, right? So catch Jock. I mean, his insight into community radio and his commitment to it is beyond compare. So those are three different shows. And there's, just go and take a look at the schedule, WCOM. You'll be shocked. You could listen all day long and not hear, you know, a repetitive sound. And you'd hear stuff that you never thought to listen to previously. And you listen to it and you go, my God, what have I been missing? So. There's a fellow out there by the name of Andrew Duhon. One of the critics of his music. I read a lot of critical reviews of albums and cuts of from different artists. One of the artists said he sounds so relaxed. And that's so true. He's going to be at Cat's Cradle on Saturday night. I think we'll play a couple of songs back to back. We'll give you Andrew Duhon. And we'll follow that up with one of his identified influences.
the great, late John Prine. Let's start with Andrew Duhon. The song is called Shelter You Through.

Well, you know, I could have beat up that fella, but it was her that had hopped into his car. And many times I fought to protect her, but this time she was going too far. Now, some folks, they call me a coward, 'cause I left her at the driving that night. But I'd rather have names thrown at me than to fight for a thing.

something about John Prine. I can't put my finger on it. I think Iris DeMint, of all folks, recognized what I can't quantify. She just absolutely laughed and just loved making music with John Prine. There's something so real about his stuff. It's hard to quantify, but just listen to him and you'll realize how much we miss John Prine. A lot going on around town. We're going to move some papers. I have a listener. She's a faithful listener. And I don't pay here to listen. I've been accused of that. And no, I don't. She voluntarily listens. God bless that girl. And she says, you rustle papers. Damn straight. I'm rustling papers because I'm taking a look at what's going on around town. Around town. This is Mother's Day weekend. How about that? Those of us who don't have a mother anymore, celebrate those of you who do. And recognize that they put up with you and have been doing that for a long, long time. So Mother's Day weekend, the 7th to the 10th. Big deal going on in Raleigh. It's called Got to Be NC Festival. It's at the State Fairgrounds. Barbecue, agriculture exhibits, carnival rides, tractor demos. Oh, my God. I've always wanted to do a track.

the demo. Live music, local food competitions. Get your family together. Get your grandparents out there. The Got to Be NC Festival. I'm going to rustle papers here now. You watch, and I'll get feedback on this. I know that I will. I don't know how not to. There's Vinted Market Days in the Triangle. Vintage decor, artisan goods, handmade jewelry, antique furniture, boutique clothing, food trucks. That's all coming up this weekend. It's great for couples, intergenerational families, Mother's Day outing. And there's Letterland Days at Pullen Park, which I can look out the window here and see Pullen Park. How do you like that? There'll be some literacy scavenger hunts, hidden character displays, playgrounds, train rides, paddle boats. I'm hoping that all of that is accurate because they've been doing a lot of work at Pullen Park. And I'm hoping that most of those things are open up and available. We're going to leave it at that, that most of those things, in fact, all of those things are in Raleigh. And we'll come back a little bit later and talk about things going on in Durham. For those of you who don't know, from Raleigh to Durham is a half-hour ride on a good day. Yeah. All right. I'm Ted Whiteside. The show is called Under the Influence. I want to pay tribute to one of our underwriters, the Brick House, which is on Hillsborough Street in Raleigh, directly across, for those of you who are destination challenged. It's right across from Meredith College. You can't miss it. I mean, come on. I'll give you... This is like the old story about strangers traveling through New England. They get to Maine, and you've heard this story before, but I'm going to go ahead anyway. And they want to go to a certain place, so they're driving around. This is, of course, before navigation, et cetera, et cetera. This goes, you know, back. So they want to go to, let's say, Bar Harbor. Just for the hell of it. But they're not too sure exactly how to get there. So they see this guy along the side of the road selling vegetables, and they say, excuse me, sir, how do we get to Bar Harbor? And the elderly main character says, oh, Bar Harbor. Yep. Well, you go down the road there, and you're going to take a left at where Frankie's garage used to be. Frankie doesn't run that anymore now. And you take a right there, and then you go for about 3 or 4 miles, I think, maybe 5 or 6 miles, and you'll see where the county theater was before they built the new one. And then you take that for about a half hour, and you keep your eyes open for Betsy's Gourmet Shop. Well, Betsy closed that about 5 years ago, but that's where it used to be. And then you, let's see. Yeah, you know what? I don't think you can get there from here. I know. It's so pedestrian, but it's funny. I mean, come on. So
So that's where you find the Brick House, now where Betsy used to run the gourmet shop. Hillsborough Street, Raleigh. One of the great, if I do say so myself, one of the great sports bars, at least on that street. In probably the state. Great place. I don't know. I stopped counting, but I think it's like eight different huge TV screens. And they have every subscription to every sport event known to God and man. So you could go watch a hockey game, you watch a baseball game, you watch a football game, whatever. And great, great folks who run the place. That'd be Hudson and Sam and Steve. And they do a great job. Food is pretty good. And we're so proud to have them support Under the Influence. We have another underwriter, a relatively new one, and we'll talk about that in just a bit, okay? We don't want to show our hand too much. It's about, by the way, it's about 10 minutes, a little after 10 minutes after the hour. We're going to be with you until noontime. And every Thursday, the time just goes by so fast. So we played Andrew Duhon, Shelter You Through, and he had identified, with all of the wisdom in the world, he identified John Prine as his influence. There's a group out there called Davie Circle, D-A-V-I-E. And they're going to be at Cat's Cradle tonight, so they're going to be there with Florence Dorr. How about that? The name of the song is Why Do We Cry?

KB Circle, their influence. He's 77 years old at this point. Surprise, surprise.

Jackson Brown. That's relatively new. This is from his most recent album, Everywhere I Look, it's called. I'm Ted Whiteside. Everywhere I look, I see paper. Paper, rock, scissors. Let's play. So what else is going on? We got another underwriter that we want to cite. We broadcast from Overture Centennial, which is in Raleigh, which is near Dix Park and NC State. I'm moving my microphone, so you're going to have to bear with me. There we go. And Overture Centennial is a residential, it's 55-plus active residents. Yeah, they're active, all right. Like I said, a couple hundred folks, apartments, beautiful swimming pool, beautiful activities, excellent folks. And they do open houses with some free. All you need to do is call them up, look into look over Overture Centennial, and schedule a visit. Yeah, there's no commitment. You're just checking places out. But they've come forward, and basically they've said with their leadership, they said, you know what, you're doing, and your station is doing. Community work. You're a community radio station. I'm asking your definition. Well, we're a community too. And we perceive our environment to be a community of like-type folks who care about each other. We care about them. All of the elements of what a community is are reflected and exhibited here in Overture. Centennial, and we want to support you. We want to support your work, your community work. And they've done that. And we greatly appreciate their support. There's a woman by the name of Joan Shelley, and one of the things that Cat's Cradle has been doing over the last, from what I can tell, the last few years, is producing or contracting with talent for other sorts of venues other than Cat's Cradle. When, again, for those of you who don't know, Cat's Cradle has two stages, a large concert hall, and a much smaller, maybe 100 folks. They call it the back room. And a couple of things are going on. I think they're going to have to move. I'm reading reports of that in the building that they're in. I don't know if it's a rent issue or whatever, and I don't want to go down that road, but I know that they have purchased some additional space in Cobborough, and there's been some construction going on there. I don't have dates or whatever in front of me, but I can check that out, or you can check that out. You're smart. So, one of the things that has been happening more frequently of late is that you'll see a performer like Sandy, like Joan Shelley, who are going to play a cut of her music in just a moment. She is appearing at the Art Center, which is a brand new building and a great setting for the Art Center. It's just around the corner from Cat's Cradle. And the sponsor of the show is Cat's Cradle. So that's happened in a number of different places in our listening area, if there's such a thing. So that's all to say that Joan Shelley
is going to be performing at the Art Center under the umbrella, so to speak, of Cat's Cradle. And that's tonight. So you got a lot of choices going on here. And we'll sort of summarize them a little bit later on. But Joan Shelley's a real talent. She will be at, so don't go to Cat's Cradle expecting to see Joan Shelley, because she's going to be down the street, around the corner. And the song is called Give It Up. It's Too Much. Joan Shelley.

Joan Shelley, keep it up. It's too much. Beautiful song, huh? She's going to be at the Art Center tonight. So you want to catch that show, you got to hustle here. She identified much to her credit, an influence that goes way back. And I was thinking about this artist and, you know, music that I like and have liked over the years. I'll probably correct this at some point in the near future because I'll add or subtract to it. But as I think about it now, there's two female singers, lead singers in bands that I'm in love with. I mean, let's just confess it. One of them goes back into the 60s. And she was the one of the lead singers in the Fairport Convention. And her name is Sandy Denny. And we're going to play a cut of hers in just a bit. Although we're not going to play a cut of Margot Timmins. Margot Timmins is the other female. She's the lead singer. Her brothers and her band, Cowboy Junkies. Joan Shelley says Sandy Denny is an influence. I'm sure that's true. Sandy Denny. It'll take a long time.

going to be a Cat's Cradle on Saturday night, and you want to, I think you want to catch that show. Andrew Duhon coming down over here. Just beautiful stuff he writes. Just really, really super stuff. From the album, I love the name of the album. It's called Songs I Wrote Before I Knew You. Yeah. Andrew Duhon. And he identified a legend, particularly a New Orleans legend, Alan Toussaint. You'll love the version of this song. Andrew Duhon says this is a major influence. I'm Ted Whiteside. The show is called Under the Influence. Alan Toussaint.

0: Alan Toussaint, who is a stone cold genius and beloved, absolutely beloved everywhere, but certainly in New Orleans. Alan Toussaint singing Paul Simon's American Tune. It's all right, it's all right. We can't be forever blessed. We started off our show today with Florence Dorr, the Professor Florence Dorr. And she's going to be at Cat's Cradle tonight. What else we want to do here before we get back to Florence? We talked about our favorite shows on COM, Uncle Dougie being one of them. Carol's got a new show on Saturday mornings. In fact, I think she's got the same length of show that we have here. 3 hours, I believe. I think it's 9 to 12. It's called Carolina Pines. That's pretty cool. She knows her stuff, boy. And she's well connected with the local scene. I was thinking about it. I want to create a new contest. I know. But I do. I want to create something, you know, little addition to our show. And by the way, you know, we haven't gotten the weather yet. Let's see if our weather woman, not a weather girl. We're way past that. Weather woman, and let's see if our weather woman is ready. Alexa, what's the weather for today?
1: It's currently 67 degrees with light rain in Raleigh, with a high of 69 and low of 48 today. There's a 98% chance of rain and thunderstorms, so you'll want to keep that umbrella handy.
0: Let's see what we got. Alexa, what is the forecast for the weekend?
1: Looking good for the weekend. Saturday starts with some morning showers, then clears up with a high of 77. Sunday will be mostly cloudy during the day, reaching 82, with a 94% chance of rain and thunderstorms at night.
0: Okay, so we're getting some rain, we're getting some storms. Thank you, Alexa. She usually says, it's okay, it's great. But she decided not to. Anyway, that's our weather woman. Maybe we'll check in with her again in a little bit. But I wanted to create a contest, and I'm thinking, I don't have rewards. we're a nonprofit radio station. You know, what am I going to give you? A nonprofit certificate of some sort? Yeah, this won't get you anywhere, but it looks good. I don't know. I don't have the answer to that, but I have an idea about a quiz, about a shtick, you know. And we can do that right now. And you know, I think it's an evolutionary thing, you know. I know that was so specific. I think we don't have it totally nailed, but maybe we don't have to yet. So, and let's see what happens. All right. Okay. I gotta get a couple of. Oh, by the way, my other dog who has been jumping up and down. Wants her name to be identified, and Maple, we love you, baby. She's such a good girl. And she's my jumper.
2: Yeah.
0: All right, let's see if we can... We're turning down our ringer on our phone because this is a contest. And we may not get any response whatsoever, which, you know, I mean, that's okay. But we're not afraid to try, right? So the contest, and I could change the name today or tomorrow or next week, but right now it's called Who the Hell Is That? Okay? You're part of an experiment. I mean, come on, you know? I mean, like the Manhattan Project, who the hell is that? I mean, come on. You know? So let's give it a shot. Who the hell is that? So I'm going to play a song, and you can call or you can text. And the number, you want to write this down, 919-880-5004. Again, 919-880-5004. I actually would prefer text, but if you want to call... I'll have the dog's answer. No, I won't have the dog's answer, but somebody will answer. All right? So the contest goes, who the hell is that? And we're going to play part of this song. We don't may not play the entire song. But text, or if you have to, call and take a guess. And the winner gets to be announced. The winner gets something. Gratitude. No, that won't be enough. Anyway, we'll see. Well, who the hell is that? You ready? Is the

Any guesses out there? Any guesses? It must be. I must have, you know, totally stupefied people. Is that a verb? Let's check and see here. I'm not being overwhelmed. Okay, it doesn't mean you have to be certain. You could be taking a guess. You know, I mean, it's okay. I mean, there's no penalty. Well, not that we've created yet. Okay, well, there goes that concept. No, we're not giving up on that. Tumbleweeds, is that? Yeah, that's the song. And I'm not telling you who did it, because I may come back to that. Much to your chagrin, I may come back to that. And who the hell is that? All right? Think about it. And no going on to AI and having it answer for you. I mean, this should be something that's, what would we call it? Intrinsic. How about that? I'm Ted Whiteside. The show is called Under the Influence. And yeah, you've never heard this kind of radio before. We know that. And, you know, as they say, live with it, right? Yeah. Okay, we did Alan Toussaint, and he was identified as an influence for Andrew Duhon. And we're going to go back to Florence Dorr, Dr. Dorr. She writes some nice stuff. This is called On Empty.

talk to Florence Dorr, professor at UNC Chapel Hill. She ain't no slouch, this girl. She has written a book. It's called The Ink in the Grooves, Conversations on Literature and Rock and Roll. How about that? I'm going to repeat it because some of you out there might be very interested in picking it up or downloading it. The author is Florence Dorr, D-O-R-E, and the book is called The Ink in the Grooves, Conversations on Literature and Rock and Roll. All right. I'm impressed. This is her influence. Put your seatbelt.

Those of you out there who know who sang that song, stand up and we'll give you a one-handed applause. I know. I have friends of mine who think she is an absolute awful, awful talent. And I have other friends of mine who adore her. So fall there somewhere along that line. Her name is Patti Smith. Pastime Paradise. Identified by Florence Dorr, who knows her rock and roll for sure, as an influence. I'm Ted Whiteside. And by the way, you listen to WCOMLP Chapel Hill in Carrboro, 103.5. And the show is called Under the Influence. And people are asked or asking, well, you know, what do you mean? What do you mean? You know, you play music from artists who'll be appearing in the local area. Well, artists, what do you mean? You mean painters? You mean the ceramic people? No. Music. Musicians who will be appearing in the local area. Local area, well, the best we can do is define the triangle as the local area. That encompasses three. That's the partial definition of a triangle. It's three. Yeah. Okay. You got that? Good. That would be Wake County. That would be Orange County. That would be Durham County. Durham County encompasses a lot of stuff, but certainly in the middle, and its biggest expanse is Durham, the city. I know. They weren't that creative when they decided to name both the city and the county the same name. But what are you going to do? And they've suffered enough. Wake County, I don't know where the Wake thing came from. And I have friends of mine who I know are looking it up on their phone right now. And that's great. I'd prefer it remain a mystery. And it's more fun that way. But people have to, you know, settle an issue right immediately. So Wake County encompasses Raleigh, state capital, Cary, Apex, a lot of towns and cities and whatever. And then finally Orange County, which is best known as the home of Chapel Hill, Hillsboro, Carrboro, beautiful downtown Carrboro, etc. So that's the local area. Sometimes we'll stray outside of that, like Greensboro every so often has, you know, a talent that is not coming local and we, you know, want to recognize it. But that's rare. So, Under the Influence is a weekly program. From on Thursdays 9 until noon, in which, therefore, ergo, we play music from artists who will be appearing in the local area within the next week. And here's the hook. Then we ask them to, or we research and find out, who influenced their musical development. So we're going to play a cut of music now from Brennan Edwards, and we played some of his stuff earlier. He's, I think, a real talent. He's going to be at Cat's Cradle tomorrow night, and he's not even the headliner, so... And that happens with some frequency where the headliner is, you know, they're good. And then all of a sudden, like, like the Phoenix. we're getting too far afield. The opening act is like, wow, okay. And that's the reaction we had, literally, wow, okay, with Brennan Edwards. He does like a mixture of southern rock and a little bit of bluegrass. He's got some nice stuff. This is an acoustic version of a song he wrote called Until

Brennan Edwards. I know, he does some nice stuff. That's called Until I Bleed. This is his influence. And keep in mind, this is a rehearsal, actually, one of the takes of this song. You'll recognize the song, but you might not recognize all the elements of the song because it was not the the final cut, so to speak, from the studio albums, 1972 to 1979. And keep in mind that this song was partially written by Bob Seger, and he also sings in the background of this song. Bet you didn't know that. Heartache Tonight.

I know. I love the fact that, and I didn't know it. One of the few things that I did not know, well, maybe the list is a little bit longer than I imagined, but I didn't know Bob Seger. Bob Seger actually wrote the opening line, "Somebody's going to get hurt tonight." The Eagles, "Heartache Tonight." Vernon Edwards identified the Eagles as an influence. It's hard to go wrong there. I'm checking now. I'm looking at my phone and want to see if somebody recognized. No. I don't know why we're. I don't know why we're not getting a better response here. Nobody seems to know the. Maybe if we play just a little bit more. just a little bit more of this song, and it might come to you.

Okay. That helpful? 919-880-5004, either a text or a call. And there's a big prize. Big prize. And we're not at liberty to identify that quite yet, but you're going to be shocked. Joan Shelley, we talked about Joan before. She's going to be appearing at the Art Center. I think that's... tonight. My goodness. Hurry up. The song is called New Anthem. Joan Shelley.

A critic wrote about Joan Shelley. She said, or he said, Shelley can break your heart without even raising her voice. So true. Joan identified Daniel Martin Moore, a friend of hers and an impactful friend of hers, writer, singer, as her influence. Hollow Heart.

You look like you needed a home. Daniel Martin Moore and Joan Shelley. Beautiful stuff, huh? Let's talk a little bit about what else is happening. The week of the 11th to the 17th, the Durham Greek Festival will be taking place. That's considered to be one of the finer, ethnic sort of festivals around. Greek pastries, church tours, of course, dance performances, grilled meats. Yeah, grilled meats, why not? Family atmosphere, imported foods and crafts. Feels like festive, welcoming, and deeply community-oriented. How about the Durham Art Walk taking place next weekend? Fantastic way to experience Durham's creative identity. And Durham certainly has that. The studios will be open, gallery pop-ups, street music, ceramics, photography, food and drink pairings. Sounds great. That's the artwork. Deepak, they got some shows coming in. I didn't check out Deepak, so I can't speak to that, but they had a pretty impressive lineup the last time I looked. That's Durham Performing Arts Center. In Cary, which is down the street from here, the Chinese Lantern Festival, which is absolutely mind-blowing. I've seen it a couple of times now. Massive illuminated lantern sculptures, acrobats, Asian cultural performances, evening walking paths, incredible photography opportunities. Families, grandparents, dates. It's wonderful. It's just absolutely wonderful. One of them, the Triangle's most beloved family destinations is the Springhaven Farm in Chapel Hill. They have baby goats. Can't take them home, but you can walk among them. Farm animals, picnic areas, flower fields, and spring events. Evening farm experiences. I don't know what that means, but it sounds alluring, doesn't it? Spring Haven Farm. You want to check that out online. Okay. We're a cornucopia of information today, aren't we? I know. There's a guy out there by the name of Bahamas. And it's just one guy. It's not a band. Bahamas. Fellow was born in Finland and raised in Toronto. He does one of the coolest songs, I think, of all time. Always on my mind.

want to get as much music in as we possibly can. We're looking at about 20 minutes to the hour. I'm absolutely delighted that you joined us today, and stick around. We got another 15, 20 minutes more of music, and we don't have a winner yet on Tumble and Tumbleweeds. Who the hell is that? That's the new contest that we have here. Awardless contest. Maybe that's why we're not getting a response. You know, maybe we should lie. You have free tickets to the Super Bowl, Disneyland, whatever. I'm checking one more time here to see. Nope. Well, we'll double up then on the awards for next week. This is Florence Dorr again. This is called Highways and Rocket Ships. She's a professor at UNC, Chapel Hill. And she has, you know, worked with a pretty impressive lineup of folks, including one of my favorite bands. That being Sunbolt. Anyway, pretty cool. I'd like to meet this woman. Highways and Rocket Ships, Florence Dorr.

Clarence Thor, Highways and Rocket Ships, she identified a group by the name of Yola Tengo as influential. They're doing a classic, I'm So Lonesome. Did you?

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Beautiful song. Andrew Duhon. He identified Guy Clark as a influence. And so this song's got a little history. Lyle Lovett did this song before Guy Clark did. But Guy wrote it.

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1: 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That's on a delay basis at noon today. And I'm your host, Mr. B. Another all-news day. We continue to try and clean out some of the backlog. I'm going to do a little more in Wake County and maybe a couple more Chatham stories today. But we will start our newscast as we always do. Here in northern Orange County, the location of the WHUP Sky Tower, which, as I hope you know, is located high above legendary Dual Supply Hardware Store in beautiful historic downtown Hillsboro, North Carolina, where it is lovely and damp this morning. We are still the heart and soul of the Piedmont. After that, we'll head south. Still within Orange County, Carrboro and Chapel Hill. It's where most of the action is in southern Orange. Then over to Durham and Wake. And I think Chatham to close things out. Tomorrow, I have another special guest coming in. And he's an author. Larry Kelter. He's got a new book. He came in here once before. He wrote the My Cousin Vinny series. He didn't originate the character, but he was assigned the task of converting that into some books, which he did, which launched his literary career, or maybe it was already underway, but it certainly advanced it. Larry Kelter will be our guest. He's got a brand new one tomorrow. And then into next week, we will have more news and a couple of guests scheduled, including Trash Talk on Tuesday, Hillsboro Chamber President Carl Johnson, former media and journalism guy. We'll have some things to talk about then on Thursday, Stephanie Trueblood on Friday of next week, and on into the month of May. Music as well, of course, as we are fond of doing, telling you who's coming when. And this band we've not played before. They've been around for some 15, 20 years, I think. But they don't play out much anymore. They will, however, be at Nash Street Tavern tomorrow night, Friday night. So let's hear from the Bull City Beatniks.

Bull City Beatniks. Catchy tune, never got around to say. They are from Durham, as you might expect, with a name like the Bull City Beatniks. John Manuel on the vocals. He also, I believe, is an author. I think I know him. That's been a long time. S.D. Williams on guitar. And Isander Duda on the vocals, along with John Manuel. Bull City Beatnik's going to be at Nash Street Tavern on Friday night. 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They have a plush sky tower. It's plusher than ours. Kind of way plusher than ours. A reflection of their concern for the community, but also what you might expect if they represent you in your personal injury case. Tasteful. Nicely appointed. And maybe that's why they have $500+ million in verdicts and settlements, which you can read all about on their website, painterlaw.com. Painter, often spelled like house painter, with an I, but in this case, painter with a Y, law.com, supporters of WHUP and sponsors of the 3D News. More rain. The rain is not over yet. A tiny lull here at the moment, but it's coming right back in just a few. We still have about a third of an inch to go. Nice steady rain last night. Could be a little heavy, say between 9 and, about 11 or noon, and then a chance of a ongoing light shower this afternoon until right around 5 p.m. Most of the rain we're going to get between now and this evening will happen late morning. Temperatures at 65 today, and then as the clouds dissipate tonight, you will see some cooler temperatures down to the low 40s overnight. 70 the high, sunny skies tomorrow, a beautiful day. Everything's going to start growing real fast with a low of 49. Partly cloudy skies on Saturday, and then more rain possible on Sunday. Light at first, almost nothing measurable, and then a little more on Monday. Starting early in the morning before sunrise and continuing on till the early part of the afternoon. Not much in the way of accumulation expected, but it'll keep the ground moist. And then more showers on Wednesday, as much as a quarter of an inch. So we're beginning to see a little bit of a break in our drought conditions. We're still well under the amount needed to lift the drought status here of moderate, which is not good. Moderate drought. It's not the worst, but you don't want to be at all on the drought spectrum. We're in the middle. So a little bit of a break coming up, and the rest of the day today, I found it quite refreshing to be out this morning. Light, steady rain. Good stuff. WHUP is going to receive part of the proceeds from the Sonark Farms Crawfish Boil and Music event. Three bands and crawfish. And WHUP will be sharing in the proceeds. That's May 30th. Tickets available at sonarkfarms.com if you're interested in attending. You don't have to get the crawfish. You can get a ticket just for the music. Three bands, the K-Jammers, Redbud Bluegrass, and Get Rhythm, all local. And that, again, of course, is at the barn at Sonark Farms. If you want the crawfish, it's a little more for the ticket. When I was in Houston, I had crawfish on a semi-regular basis. It was a thing. But then I started to think twice about it, especially because they were coming from the Gulf Coast.
and the estuaries and rivers up there, and they're not very clean. But there are other sources. I don't know where these crawfish are coming from. Nonetheless, whether you like crawfish or not, you can help out with our fundraising efforts by going and having a fun day. 1 p.m. to 10 p.m. on May 30th. A little more about the Orange County Commissioners, the meeting on Tuesday. Talk about the budget momentarily, but as we suspected, they reallocated funds from the federal home ARP allocation plan. Those were American Rescue Plan funds allocated during the pandemic, and Orange County was going to use them to develop new affordable housing. The commissioners unanimously decided to reallocate those funds for tenant-based rental assistance or repairs, rapid rehousing, much more cost-effective than building new affordable housing. So they took the remaining funds from that program and switched them around. And then they approved a contract with GAR Associates to evaluate the reappraisal and tax assessment process in Orange County and make recommendations for improvement. And that's to presumably get a better handle on this process, how equitable it is, in the wake of a lot of questions emerging from last year's revaluation. The folks who were picked were selected by the commissioners with recommendations from the tax assessment work group that was formed after the revaluation and some of the controversy and the sticker shock that so many Orange County homeowners received with the new revaluation and tax assessments. Contract with GAR Associates, $110,000. The county issued a request for proposals in December of last year, only got two, GAR Associates being one of them. They were picked as the better. Pretty good reputation as a quick scan convinced me. Someone's got to look and see, are these people okay? You never know these days. The consultant, says the county's news item about this, will engage with a wide range of stakeholders, including the tax assessment work group, county commissioners, county staff, and members of the Board of Equalization and Review. Well, those are the folks that came up with the original plan, caused so much controversy. However, community input will play a key role throughout the process. The county news release about this doesn't say how, but one hopes that there will be not just community listening and comment sessions, but also that they will be absorbed and included in the consultant's recommendations. Back to the budget. A little more information, just so we understand why the budget includes a proposed property tax increase of 3.75 cents, which, as we mentioned, it's about $150 for a home valued at $400,000. The average, more or less, a little less, lower than the average, probably more like $160 per year. More hardships on taxpayers. However, the budget includes a number of cuts, including 13 staff positions and holding staff pay raises at 2% below the inflation rate, is what that is. That's not great for the employees, but trying to do something to keep the tax increase at a low level. The biggest increase in the budget comes from borrowing, debt service on borrowing that the county has done in previous years to finance capital improvements.
That's going up 7.8 million next year. And they're predicting an additional 5.9 million in tax revenues. So just the debt service is more than the increase in revenues. There's also things like the 9% increase in health insurance premiums for county staff. You got to give them health insurance or you'll lose them. And let's not forget the cuts to the SNAP program, courtesy of the administration in Washington. That SNAP increase, according to Gene Hamilton, chair of the Orange County Commissioners, will cost the county $680,000. That's major, she noted during the discussion, and has to be absorbed by the county. And these are the kinds of things that people don't understand when they are now calling for a cap on property taxes. Doesn't that sound good? Just prevent those county commissioners from raising taxes. That'll solve the problem. The state is considering this, blaming counties apparently for having to shoulder the burdens that they have dumped on them. I'll keep talking about that. I've mentioned it before. The ironies abound. So if they do pass that tax increase limit, it'll hurt those more affluent districts and urban districts in particular. Often those go together. Financial pressures mounting. And because of this, four of the county commissioners asked the county manager to come back at the next meeting with other scenarios than that tax increase, including one with no property tax increase and one with just a 2 cent property tax increase, a little less than half, a little more than half of what has been proposed. I can bring back packages of reductions, County Manager Travis Myron said, but at the end of the day, this will come down to values, what the board values, and what is not as highly valued. Commissioner Earl McKee said, somebody's bull is going to get gored in this process. Maybe a lot of somebody's. I don't think it's the bull that gets gored, Commissioner McKee, but I get what you're saying. That's what we get paid for. That's why we're sitting here, is to make hard decisions, whether they're popular or not. So there you go. There will be an alternative proposal that will include other cuts, because you've got to balance the budget. So we'll see what County Manager Myron comes up with. Chapel Hill also proposing a budget increase, but no tax increase. They're able to do that because they don't have to pay for schools and things like that. But they are also facing rising costs. We'll get into that in a little more detail, probably on Monday, Chapel Hill's proposed budget. Tomorrow night, Pub and Shanty Sing at the Colonial Inn, 7 to 9 p.m. Saturday, Showcase Spring Market at the Passmore Center. And the market starts at around 9 a.m., goes till 11 or just beyond, and it overlaps with an open house the Passmore Center is having. Learn about the Passmore Center and the many activities. There's going to be a lot of events and tables and other things at that affair, Passmore Center open house. That also starts around 9:30. There's some dancing and hula hooping and demonstrations and lots of tables with information about some of the activities there. Spanish Club, the Friends of the Passmore Center, Fused Glass, Arts and Crafts, and so on. Saturday at the Passmore Center. Sunday, the guided hike in honor of Mother's Day at the Okanichi Mountain State Natural Area, put together by the Eno River Association, starts at 9 a.m. Gather at the entrance to the Okanichi Mountain State Natural Area. And there'll be a hike
guided hike. You don't have to follow along. It's about a two-hour walk, rain or shine. And, of course, it's on Virginia Cates Road, just off of Orange Grove Road. Easy to find. Town Board meets on Monday, the big budget presentation, courtesy of the town manager, Mr. Peterson. We'll see what he comes up with. Difficult decisions for everybody this budget season. And a really interesting meeting, the Board of Adjustment. We'll meet on Wednesday, May 13th, the Town Hall Annex Board Meeting Room. There's another demolition by neglect case up for discussion. I'll have a little more information.

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Love hearing from you. Always good to know people are listening and that they care about what's happening here in our backyard. Here's an artist from Chicago who will be appearing live at the Pinhook tonight. And her name is Kate Stevenson.

an artist by the name of Kate Stevenson and a song called Flying to Chicago. She is from Chicago, so I think there's a little bit of auto-bio in that. And that is from an album that came out in November of 2024 called King of the Hill. Kate Stevenson, singer and songwriter, got several records out and will be appearing live at the Pinhook tonight over in Durham. I like that song. This show brought to you with support from the law firm of Coleman, Merritt, Murphy, and Ransford, located in the historic district of beautiful historic downtown Hillsboro. On the east side, hillsboronclaw.com is their website, hillsboronclaw.com. You can drop by there, or maybe you can start with a gander at their online presence where you can learn all about the firm and the team, and more importantly, the kinds of cases that they can represent you on, in, with, including defense. They will defend you against criminal charges and civil law

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Or they can represent you as a plaintiff in a civil action. Other things, too. Small business services and corporations, things like that. And don't forget your estate planning and administration. It's a big headache. It's nice to have that taken care of by somebody else. So, yes, HillsboroughNCLaw.com. The law firm of Coleman, Merritt, Murphy, and Ransford. We appreciate their support. And sponsorship of the 3D News. Interesting piece. I alluded to this a couple of weeks ago, finally getting around to it. The North Carolina School of Science and Math, one of the most prestigious high schools, if not the most prestigious in the state, constantly ranked number one, and nationally highly regarded. Well, to get into the School of Science and Math, it's part of the UNC system, it's the only high school in the system, you have to apply, and one of the most important factors on whether a student gets into the School of Science and Math is which congressional district they live in. And in fact, the ever-shifting congressional district landscape, which is continually being gerrymandered by the legislature to maximize opportunities for Republicans to grab as many seats as possible, even though we are a 50-50 state in terms of registration and recent voting patterns. Despite this, they keep redistricting, changing the congressional map. And what that means is that the mandate to have geographic diversity among the School of Science and Math's incoming classes gets thrown all over the place. The purpose, according to the admissions process guidelines, is to create a geographically diverse class where students are compared only to those who have similar educational opportunities as them. So it's kind of an affirmative action geographic style. And it can help, or is designed to help, students from rural areas who might be disadvantaged by a lack of access to things like advanced placement courses or better teaching, better resources. This sounds so familiar. I guess it's okay to do it geographically, but not for groups of people. Anyway, Chancellor Todd Roberts says that the 14 congressional districts split up student applications and that students only compete against others in the same district. What that means is if you live in a district with a lot of potential applicants, you have a much lower chance of getting admitted than if you have a low concentration of applicants in a more rural district. So, for example, a student in Randolph County is five times more likely to be admitted than a student in Orange County. And that student would likely have far fewer academic credentials. Randolph County in the 9th Congressional District had about 110 applications this last admission cycle. So they have a 1 in 4 chance of getting in if they apply. Orange County, as well as Durham and parts of Wake, part of the 4th Congressional District, they had 800 applications for the School of Science and Math, meaning they have only about a 1 in 20 chance of being admitted. Is this fair? The last 5 admission cycles, the congressional map has changed 3 times. Well, it's fair to some people, maybe not so fair to others. For example, one student, former student, who applied to the School of Science and Math under these guidelines from Wayne County back in the late 1980s, now
He notes, that student, Carl Ryden. Those kids in Wayne County compete with kids in southern Wake County because of redistricting. And he says if he were applying today from Wayne County, he probably wouldn't get in. The tragic irony here, he wrote, is that the representatives who were trying to marginalize the voting power of others actually marginalized access to opportunity for the people they directly represent. In fact, in a presentation last year, administrators told School of Science and Math trustees they anticipated that the map change from 2023 would reduce student representation from Durham and Orange counties, as well as some rural counties, Burke, Cleveland, and Gaston. Robert says he's thinking about other models that could ensure the same level of geographic diversity without these unintended consequences. No plans yet. So interesting. UNC's basketball recruiting. It's really going to be an indication of whether or not this new model of college athletics, which has an impact on every aspect of institutions of higher learning, the budget's totally thrown out of whack. I'll reinforce that in another piece a little bit later in the newscast. It's going reasonably well. They lost so many players, all but one initially, of the players on UNC's team this year defected after the former coach was summarily discharged and the new coach hired. But they have recruited a guy, 7-footer, Sion Keita, who has been playing professionally with Barcelona in Spain. He committed to UNC. He is a projected NBA lottery pick after his freshman year. He chose UNC over Kansas, Indiana, Kentucky, Duke, and UConn, all high-level programs. So he is definitely in demand. No idea how much money he's going to get paid, but they had extra money to spend because Henry Vissar declared for the NBA draft. They were hoping he would stay another year, but now Keita fills that void. And with the signing period from the portal still open, but the portal closed, most players have made their choices. Two of the folks that entered the portal from UNC decided to remain in Chapel Hill. Two of Hubert Davis's high school signees are going to stick with their original decision to attend UNC, including the son of former UNC legend Kenny Smith. And they got three portal transfers signed up who are fairly highly regarded. What does it all mean for UNC? We don't know. It's a wait-and-see thing, but they certainly are at least going to be, theoretically, in the mix. This increasingly professionalized business of college sports. Do you remember plasma centers? If you've been around for a long time, plasma centers were a way that people could get extra money if they needed it. You could sell your plasma, which is a component of blood. It contains antibodies used for treating trauma survivors or immunocompromised patients. Plasma centers have been around for a long time. Used to be one across from the health department in Durham on Main Street, East Main Street. There are always dubious characters donating plasma. Well, it's different now, but plasma donations are back up, back in style. Why? Because you can get somewhere between $30 and $70 a donation, and you can donate twice a week to pay for gas and groceries and other daily essentials that many people interviewed in this piece
about a plasma center in Wake County. Noted, those items have become awfully expensive and their day job doesn't always cover the costs. So donors now frequenting their plasma centers. The state of North Carolina has seen 160% growth in plasma centers from 19 in 2015 to 49 in 2025. There's one over in Durham on North Roxborough Street, Octapharma Plasma. Not surprising. World Health Organization advises against paying people for plasma, saying the safest donors are voluntary, non-remunerated blood donors from low-risk populations. However, that's not what it's what's happening, of course. If you need the money, you can sell your plasma. Plasma donations are back in style. A California developer who converted a couple of old hotels to affordable apartments has given those properties back to the bank in order to avoid foreclosure. Those properties have already been converted and, in fact, are occupied by tenants, so the bank will have to figure out what to do with them. They will not kick out the tenants, we hope. One of them, called Vivo Living in Durham, and that's the former Carolina Duke Inn, you remember that? Offering studio and one-bedroom apartments between $805 and $1,224 a month. They're small. That's one of the reasons why they're affordable. It's 97% leased. 270 to 590 square feet, like hotel rooms or suites. The other one, Vivo Living in Raleigh, a former Four Points by Sheraton hotel, 113 units. Conversions are one way to try and get affordability back into the housing stock. But maybe not boding all that well if the Durham Vivo Living is 97% leased and they had to give it back. What does that say? Maybe it cost too much to renovate them? I don't know. We'll be back with news from Wake and Chatham counties after we return. From another musical break, this band will be performing at the Shikori Hills Grassroots Festival of Music and Dance, which starts today. That's why it's raining. It always rains, the spring Shikori. Although, I got to say, Thursday's always a slow day. It continues tomorrow and Saturday, the two big days, and then Sunday, a half a day before it closes down. And it looks pretty good, all things considered, for this Shikori Hills, anyway. What is it going to do on Saturday? Let me take a quick peek. Yeah, it looks nice for most of Friday and Saturday, and then maybe a little bit of a sprinkle on Sunday. So the rains today will make things a little wet, especially if folks went out early, as many do. But this is one of the many, many bands that will be performing at Shikori Hills. Shikori Hills, you can Google it. The whole schedule's there. It's a pretty strong lineup. A lot of great international music, as always. And this band, I've not seen perform there before. So let's hear from Sally Baby's Silver Dollars.

0: Sally Baby's Silver Dollars. That band, from their self-titled debut, came out in May of last year, 1 year ago. That was Devil's Shoestring. They're one of many, many bands. They're out of New Orleans, did I say that? One of many bands going to be at the Shikori Hills Festival of Grassroots and Grassroots Music and Dance, which starts today. Music starts this afternoon, continues all day tomorrow on multiple stages and Saturday, and winds down on Sunday. Shikori Hills, not sure if it's .org. Anyway, just Google Shikori Hills and everything you need to know will pop up, including a ticket link. Back to the news. The merger announced just last Friday between Wake Med and Atrium Health, Charlotte-based, and its parent company, a national outfit, then was put on hold on Monday, has drawn a lot of skepticism from state and local health officials. In the wake of that, the Wake Med administrators and Atrium Health people put out a statement trying to explain why they felt this was really important and to clear up any misconceptions. State treasurer, state auditor, both questioned the deal. And although you may be skeptical because they represent one piece of one of the parties, political parties, the one in power, it has subsequently been bolstered by criticism from Raleigh Mayor Janet Cowell, a Democrat, as well as former state health director Mandy Cohen and current state health director Cody Kinsley. They are both saying, wait a minute, look at this more closely before you go forward. According to the Wake Med folks, a strategic combination with Atrium Health is the best way we have found to continue to provide the quality of care to all and to do so well into the future. That is what the chair of Wake Med's board of directors said at a news conference on Monday, Thad McDonald. McDonald said Wake Med's executive committee had the same skepticism when the deal was proposed 2 years ago as a possibility. After 2 years of due diligence, McDonald said, we came to see the pure beauty of it. Pure beauty is not how others have described it, however. State Treasurer Brad Briner objects to the deal. He oversees the state health plan, so he is concerned that the deal will increase health costs for consumers, in particular the thousands of members who belong to the state health plan. And he says Wake Med is in a perfectly fine financial position to borrow money on its own for its proposed expansion of services without Atrium. Atrium is going to make a $2 billion capital investment to help modernize Wake Med's Southeast Raleigh facility and create more than 3,000 new healthcare jobs. That's what they say. Advocate Health is the parent company, and Steve Smoot, the president of the North Carolina and Georgia Division of Advocate, reinforced the fact that the $2 billion will help North Carolina's largest virtual healthcare network expand and give Wake Med consumers access to that. Also expand mental health support for those in need and bring more advanced specialty care closer to home. He also says we're going to raise the poverty level for charity care up to 400% of the federal poverty level. Anyone below 300% of the poverty level won't even get a bill, he says. And that's all possible because of the merger. Wake County commissioners still need to approve the changes to the articles of incorporation that govern Wake Med for this to happen. Even though they don't run Wake Med, they still have control through the initial setup of Wake Med. And the county still has power over board seats and interest in the hospital system's real estate back when it was all founded. If the commissioners agree to move the transaction forward, there's still a possibility that state or federal regulators would block the deal or move to block it. Mandy Cohen and Cody Kinsley note that the cost of health care is just too high right now. You just look at your bill. The health care bills keep going up. Wake Med, they note, the dominant inpatient provider in Wake County. They have a 46% market share in Wake County. They have the county's only level one trauma center and only pediatric intensive care unit in Wake. And they point out that economists and researchers have documented that hospital mergers drive up prices for patients. And since 2000, hospital prices have risen faster than virtually any other sector of the economy, and they say the primary driver of that is two decades of hospital system mergers. They suggest that before any vote actually happens, commissioners in Wake County and others should demand clear answers to questions like, what guarantees are there in the contract that would prevent Atrium from leveraging its expanded statewide dominance in negotiations with Medicaid or the state employees' health plan or commercial insurers? What price controls will there be? And will the merger require certain services to continue at current volumes and in the current locations, like psychiatric care, pediatric services, trauma care? Other things they note, the transaction was announced on Friday, slated for a Monday vote. The people of Wake County deserve a full public process before any land rights or governance authority changes hands. So we'll see. Janet Cowell says she doesn't believe this is a fair price because similar community-founded hospitals in Buncombe and New Hanover counties were acquired for a lot more money. She says it should be more. NC State's budget, a concern to its board of trustees, even as they consider building a nuclear reactor on campus because the old one is wearing out. They want a Generation 4 sodium fast-cooled research reactor on Centennial campus. Chris Fry, Associate Dean for Research in the College of Engineering, told the Board of Trustees last week they're going to ask the legislature for $13 million to fund the planning phase of the project. No idea how much this thing would actually cost or who would pay for it. But according to Fry, the reactor could generate up to $2 billion in economic activity. Beware of numbers like that. They're very soft. And they would train the next generation of the nuclear energy workforce. NC State is the only American university looking to build this kind of reactor, Fry said. Which could be an argument for doing it or could be an argument for not doing it. Meanwhile, federal changes causing confusion and insecurity about university budgets nationwide. Charles Maimone, Executive Vice Chancellor for Finance and Administration at NC State, walked the trustees through a variety of concerning issues, including potential funding reductions in the potential state budget if it ever passes. The Senate version includes $33.6 million cuts to centers and institutes around the state, including at NC State. Then there's the name, image, and likeness, and sports revenue sharing in college athletics I referred to earlier. The school wants to offset these expenses with sports betting tax revenues, which most of the public universities in North Carolina get a share of, but not NC State or UNC. They want NC State added to that list. In fact, the athletics budget will include $19 million more the upcoming fiscal year budget than the previous one, just for college sports. Wake County schools have warned families that there's been a nationwide data breach that includes them. The breach involved Canvas, which is part of North Carolina's statewide learning management system. It's owned by an education tech company called Instructure and is widely used by school districts around the country and about 40% of colleges and universities in the U.S. There's no indication, say the Wake administrators, that passwords, dates of birth, government identifiers, or financial information were involved, but personal information is now in the hands of a criminal extortion group called Shiny Hunters. Been linked to various data breaches at other universities. They attacked Canvas and gained access and exposed personal identifying information for more than 275 million students, teachers, and staff, including those in Wake County. Over in Chatham, the Haw River Assembly has called on the North Carolina Department of Environmental Quality to address pollution from the Saxapahaw Wastewater Treatment Plant. The plant is actually in Alamance County. It's been discharging high levels of fecal bacteria into the Haw River for months. The Assembly conducted its own water quality sampling efforts because the state doesn't do an adequate job with that. Three times this year alone, it detected E. coli at levels exceeding the state's water quality standard by a good amount. Emily Sutton, Haw Riverkeeper and executive director of the Haw River Assembly, said the contamination could pose a direct threat to recreational users of a popular stretch of river near the town of Saxapahaw, which is just upstream of the discharge point. The Haw River Canoe and Kayak Company provides river access to individuals and families who travel directly through the plant's discharge zone. It's not just bacterial contamination. The Assembly has collected wastewater samples from the facility, and the effluent pipe that were visibly brown in color carried a strong foul odor and contained... Should I offer a warning to the listeners that this story might contain disturbing information? Turn it off if you could be disturbed by the fact that that effluent also contained floating solid material. Oof. Residents and visitors in Saxapahaw have reported persistent foul smells coming from the wastewater facility. Haw River Assembly wants the Department of Environmental Quality to investigate the root cause of the facility's treatment failures and revise and reissue the plant's permit with stronger monitoring requirements and enforceable limits. More water problems in the southern part of the triangle. It's going to get really bad. I just have a feeling. Finally, get rid of this piece that's been sitting here for a long time. In reference to the alleged reboot of the VinFast manufacturing facility in Moncure in southern Chatham, a columnist is skeptical that they're going to follow through, VinFast, with its new plan to build a smaller facility. Brian Gordon, tech reporter for the News and Observer, says he owns a Durham Bulls baseball cap, and if VinFast actually makes electric vehicles at its factory by 2028, as they now are saying, then he will eat that hat. Of course, the VinFast facility has been a question mark since they announced 4 years ago they were going to open the plant by 2024, employ 7,500 people there, and be churning out cars by next year. The site remains completely empty. A whole bunch of reasons for that. The EV market down. VinFast seems to be pivoting away from the U.S. They closed dealerships last year, including the one closest to the site, Leith, VinFast, and Cary. They're not selling vehicles anymore. They've moved out of there.
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Hello, and you're listening to Eco Justice Radio. We present environmental and climate stories from a social justice frame featuring voices not necessarily heard on mainstream media. Eco Justice Radio acknowledges that we recorded this show on the traditional territory of the Gabrielino Tongva people and all of their relatives in the place we call Pasadena, California. Welcome, I'm Jack Eight. On today's show, The Climate Cost of Artificial Intelligence, we feature leaders working at the intersection of technology, energy, and sustainability. We explore how the escalating proliferation of artificial intelligence is reshaping demand for water and power across modern data centers and what is being done or not being done to address it.

0: Today, we share a panel discussion put together by Pasadena, California Climate Commons. A little different and maybe techno-optimist than our recent show on artificial intelligence data centers. Yet, it is helpful to listen to industry people share their version of both sides of the equation, considering the environmental footprint of modern computing and data infrastructure. There is much more to be said than these folks we are sharing today. We face an urgent situation with AI and the imperative movements towards moratoria and all-out rejection of these data centers. Sorry, folks. Apologies to those who talk so positively. I don't share your positivity, unfortunately. The problem we face is, yes, big tech can do better. And we hear that in this show. Yet they really aren't forced through strong regulations to do better. Generating their own energy, closed-loop water systems, no diesel generators, noise abatement, distance from sensitive population and uses. Yes, strong regulations, not the ones written by corporate-captured agencies. So listen with an open mind, but also with extreme skepticism, because there's a great need for everyone to make their voices heard in these struggles.
1: Thank you so much for being here. It's really exciting to see such a thoughtful, curious community coming together. Today, we're here to talk about the climate cost of AI, something that's becoming increasingly important right now. My name is Elvira, and I'm one of the organizers of Pasadena Climate Commons. And I'd like to introduce our moderator, Anders Dunker, an interdisciplinary writer, philosopher, and journalist focused on the planetary future. We are really lucky to have him guide this conversation. And now I'm really excited to introduce our speakers. We are bringing together an incredible group of people working at the intersection of AI, energy, and sustainability. Alec Miller, Senior Director at Private Energy Partners, Adrian Hightower, Resilience and Innovation Manager at Metropolitan Water District, Miranda Gardiner, Executive Director at iMasons Climate Accord, and Greg Eisenberg, Software Engineering Leader in Climate Tech and Green Energy. Together, they'll help us explore both sides of this topic and the challenges and the opportunities. So with that, Anders, I'll pass it to you.
2: Thank you, Elvira. So thank you, everyone, for coming out here. We are going to zoom in a little bit on this topic, but we're also, we will have to unpack it as we go. I know there's a mixed audience here. Some are engineers, some know a lot about this topic, some are probably new to it. So hopefully, since I am a layman and no expert, I can be a little interface between the panel and you. So long before AI came around, the planetary infrastructure that humans have built was sometimes referred to as the technosphere. And the originator of the term was also very concerned that this technosphere sort of, it's not autonomous, but it's not something that we can choose away or simply opt out of. It's something that we're deeply connected to. And with the technosphere, it sustains, what it does is it sustains all our material needs, but it is also woven together with another concept, that of the noosphere, which is somewhat esoterical, but the idea of the noosphere is that there is a sphere of thought or cognition that comes in with mankind. And if that sounds esoteric, it becomes very, very concrete with the internet, and even more so with AI. So we are building a planetary infrastructure that is becoming externalized layer of cognition somehow. Externalizing our cognitive functions into a material system, and is becoming inseparable from our information infrastructure at large. So a little bit in this context, James Lovelock, who you might know, who spent some years at JPL, just up here with NASA, when he developed his Gaia theory, he drew on the idea of humans interacting with the Gaian systems, or with the, what we now call the Earth systems. And in his later years, he wrote this book. He was around 100 years old. He wrote this book, and he, with cautious optimism, he had this idea that AI might just be there to save us. It might just come in the last minute and be intelligent enough to somehow harmonize our relationship to the planet. Now, that's very optimistic, and as a scholar from philosophy and critical theory, I've picked up a lot of books the last years. This one, for instance, is AI Good for the Planet by Benedetta Brevini. Another one here, AI in the Wild, just about pretty much the same topic, but how machines, machine learning, big data can touch on everything from conservation to climate science. And they're both very pessimistic. They both see AI as something like a turbocharging of extractivist economy and consumerism and everything that hurts the planet. And exactly how it hurts the planet or might hurt it, we're going to talk about in more concrete details later. A couple of other books that have come out lately. This is from 21. This field is moving fast. Atlas of AI. Incredible book that looks at the material underpinnings of AI globally. And lastly, Karen Howe's Empire of AI, a biography of sorts of Sam Altman and OpenAI. Very critical. So critics often like to point to Jevons' paradox. Jevons' paradox came around in the big age of coal, the first stages of the fossil industry, modern culture. And it points out, Jevons was an economist, and he pointed out that as our extraction and our use of fossil fuels, in this case, or any commodity, as it gets more efficient, people use it more. So making it more efficient doesn't necessarily change in a positive way or restrain the usage. It really feeds it. And this comes up obviously with AI. The more accessible it is, the more we use it. And that is just as coal was a climate concern and has become even more a climate concern today, AI is also a concern in the sense that the need seems to be growing and growing and growing exponentially. And this is also a lot of the developers, they pin their hopes on this, that it will grow and grow exponentially. So that's part of the hype. So we will look tonight at this, not this concept, but at such concepts and such problems and paradoxes and at the intersection of engineering, innovation and environmental policies. So from a climate perspective, it's quite simple. The basic problems with these AI data centers that are now being developed, we will see, has to do with water and it has to do with energy. It consumes a lot, apart from creating a lot of heat and local heat islands in cities and so forth. So apart from all these problems that we will explore, it no longer seems to be a question of choosing between AI and not AI. AI is developing, and it is developing exponentially, so it's more a matter of how. So some of the questions will be if there are new opportunities that come with this boom, if there can be an increased awareness of shared resources and their limitations, constraints, and lastly, if AI can be part of the solution somehow to the problems that AI creates. So I wanted to start exploring this incredible growth in AI data centers that we're experiencing these days and how the field seems to be having an enormous momentum. So I wonder if you, Miranda, can describe from your line of work. You work primarily, I've understood, with the environmental side of it, but you follow the field very closely. So can you give some examples and can you paint a picture of the scale and speed of the AI infrastructure?
3: By the way, I love that you brought a bunch of books on stage. Very analog of you. And I'm of that, what is it, the micro generation that grew up analog, but then have a digital child or a digital adulthood. So, you know, I know what we're talking about this at my
4: Britannic.
3: So, yeah, I know what Oregon Trail is, you know, died of dysentery along that road, and my cow died as well. But so the iMasons Climate Accord is an initiative of the larger Infrastructure Masons Nonprofit Trade Association. We focus on digital infrastructure. We've been around for a decade, as was highlighted by Anders. You know, our entire swath of membership is in this space, meaning we work with owner-operators, a lot of them who you know, Microsoft, Meta, Google, etc. A lot of them probably you don't know. The owner-operators that we call colos, these are kind of the landlords of data centers that really are the bulk of the build that's going on right now, which is in the last 3 years more data center growth than we've seen in the previous 30. So, I mean, data centers have been around a long time. It's just right now in that state of that hockey stick curve. And so what you started to highlight in terms of your opening comments is a trajectory that is not mapped towards any other industry at current present. I mean, if you're in the construction industry in this audience, construction moves like this. I come from an architecture background, same sort of trajectory, supply chain moves like this. Nothing is really in that same kind of curve dynamic. So what it's doing is putting really a lens on kind of the inefficiencies everywhere else, including things like, and I think we're going to get into this, what is going on in the greater infrastructure of our country, where there has not been investment in things like roads, utilities, et cetera, over the last couple of decades. It is now hyperspeed of what has been in the news, why we don't have the grid system that we need, why we don't have water. So let me back up even further. Data Center Alley is in Washington.